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3: Live from NPR News in Culver City, California, I'm Dwayne Brown. French President Emmanuel Macron says the threats Europe faces from Russia are intensifying. NPR's Eleanor Beardsley tells us Macron issued a warning to political opposition leaders and candidates running for president next year.
4: I want to say that the type of threats and aggression that Europe is facing from Russia are changing and intensifying, said Macron. He listed recent attacks, including drones on a passenger train line in Ukraine that regularly carries European officials, a failed explosive drone attack on a plane in Leipzig, Germany, rifle fire at a Danish frigate, incursions into the airspace of several European countries, and the multiplication of hostile acts toward most of our countries, he said. Faced with such a situation, France's president says supporting Ukraine is more important than ever. Macron's warning follows those of other European leaders like Polish Prime Minister Donald Tusk, who said Russia is preparing to step up attacks on Europe and test NATO. Eleanor Beardsley, NPR News, Paris.
3: The cryptocurrency sector suffered a major defeat this week after a bill it strongly championed failed to clear a key hurdle in the Senate. NPR's Raphael Nam has more.
5: The Clarity Act would have established regulations for the crypto sector for the first time, making crypto as legitimate as stocks and bonds. But many Democrats objected to the bill because they felt an ethics clause meant to prevent conflicts of interest from elected officials was not strong enough, something Republicans denied. Democrats argued that it matters because President Trump is profiting from his crypto ventures while also pushing for easier rules for the sector. The crypto industry can try to pass the bill again, but with midterm elections coming up, it's unlikely that can happen this year. Raphael Nam, NPR News.
3: A mixed bag of trading on Wall Street today. 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
0: And live from LAS News, I'm Julia Paskin. 100 gathered in Chatsworth last night to mourn the victims of Tuesday's twin tragedies. LA Mayor Karen Bass was there.
6: It's just such a tragedy, and I just want the families to know that the entire city grieves with them.
0: Autumn Reif lost her boyfriend, Gage Wida, in the bus crash. She said the crowd brought comfort, but the loss still cuts deep.
7: It meant a lot to have people here, you know, supporting everybody. You know, I'm grateful that so many people came, but Gage isn't here.
0: That audio is from our media partners at CBS LA. An impromptu memorial continues to grow at Pacoima's Whiteman Airport, where the Angel City Air helicopter that crashed was based. Meanwhile, University of California Regents heard testimony this week that the system still lacks a vision for AI use on campus. Yusra Farzan reports.
8: Some UC universities, like San Diego and Irvine, have rolled out their own partnership with AI companies like Triton GPT and ZotGPT. Even if UC does create a consistent policy, they still have to win over the students. Stephanie Valadez is a PhD student and member of the UC Graduate Student Council. She says a lot of students push back against AI use.
9: We don't want our brains to atrophy while we're trying to get better at what we're doing.
8: Still, the UC has tasked a steering committee with exploring how AI can, quote, advance human potential, end quote. Yusra Farazan, LA's News.
0: Switching gears now, the Batmobile from Batman Returns is going up for auction. The car used in the 92 Tim Burton blockbuster has been fitted with a Chevy V8 engine and automatic three-speed transmission. If the Batmobile isn't quite your price range, organizers at Julian's Auction say there will also be other memorabilia from the franchise at that auction. That'll be Monday, November 23rd. Heal the Bay hosts its annual coastal cleanup day tomorrow. Volunteers will pick up trash and recyclables at more than 60 sites in LA County. Heal the Bay

0: Bay CEO Tracy Quinn says volunteers also collect data.
1: So not only can we use that to advocate for policy to keep that trash off our beaches, but then we can track our progress and the effectiveness of those policies over time.
0: That audio comes from our partners at CBS LA. Tomorrow's cleanups will be from 9 until noon. And heads up, a few minutes ago, I misspoke when I said this weekend's Dodgers games are with Padres. It's actually the Giants. My bad.
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3: On a Friday, it's All Things Considered from NPR News. I'm Mary Louise Kelly.
4: And I'm Juana Summers. It is illegal for armed federal agents to be at the polls, but that has not stopped some Trump administration officials from, at times, stoking fears about the possibility. Homeland Security Secretary Mark Wayne Mullen said earlier this month his agents could legally serve warrants at polling places.
5: The only reason why we would be at polling places if there is a threat to that polling place or we're serving a warrant on someone that we have been actively tracking down.
4: A new lawsuit, first reported by NPR, seeks to make it clear any federal presence at polls is against the law. NPR voting correspondent Miles Parks is with us now. Hi there.
6: Hey, Juana.
4: So, Miles, I mean, if federal law explicitly bans armed federal officers from places where elections are being held, help me understand, why is litigation needed here?
6: Well, the plaintiffs, which include this coalition of civil rights groups as well as unions, say the Trump administration keeps indicating an openness to sending agents anyway. You heard Mark Wayne Mullen there. President Trump was asked directly about this possibility earlier this year. He said he would do anything necessary to make sure we have honest elections. So this new lawsuit filed today asked the court to declare that the federal government has already violated the Voting Rights Act of 1965 by intimidating voters with that sort of language. They also asked the court to explicitly ban the government from sending agents to polling places.
4: Miles, you there mentioned the idea of intimidating voters. Do you get the sense that these fears are having an impact on people as they think about voting this fall?
6: Oh, no question. There was actually polling out this week from UC San Diego that asked about this. 40% of voters say they think it's likely that ICE will be at a polling location in their community this fall. And voters of color were significantly more likely than white voters to say that they feared voting could put them at risk of being questioned by federal officials, even though they're U.S. citizens. That has voting officials working really hard right now to reassure voters that the law is on their side and that they will be safe voting. Paul Lopez runs elections in Denver. He's a plaintiff in another lawsuit filed recently on the same issue.
7: We prepare for every single scenario like that. We have a plan put together that just in case if that happens, then it's not going to be a good day for any ICE agent or for any other federal agent or anybody trying to intimidate anybody at the polls. They're going to face prison sentences.
6: All of this comes at a time when the Trump administration is also just putting incredible resources towards trying to root out voter fraud.
4: And I know NPR has new reporting on that front today as well. What can you tell us?
6: Right. So DHS has spent a lot of the past 2 years trying to build new systems, specifically to try to find non-citizen voters. This is something President Trump says is a big problem, but every audit on the issue finds that it barely ever happens. But today, NPR reported that as part of that fraud-finding effort at DHS, personnel in that agency last year shared a document listing voting jurisdictions that offer election materials in non-English languages. I should be clear, there is a lot we don't know about this document. It was heavily redacted as part of a public records disclosure to the Democratic National Committee, but it was shared on an email alongside a law enforcement checklist relating to prosecuting election crimes. All of that put together has DNC's litigation director, Dan Freeman, worried that non-English-speaking communities could be targeted in investigations.
8: The very simple connection that I logically drew is that they're targeting. I don't know for certain, and we are hoping to learn more.
4: Miles, between the new lawsuit and this new document that NPR has been reporting on, what has been the response from DHS?
6: So we've gotten a few different responses from the agency on different aspects of this. DHS said it is not planning operations targeting polling locations. And to be clear, there's nothing in the document I mentioned that says anything about targeting. DHS also said that allegations that the agency engages in racial profiling are disgusting, reckless, and categorically false. But the response DHS also gave us indicated the agency is thinking about language. The agency said anyone voting illegally shouldn't be able to use a, quote, purported lack of knowledge of English to avoid prosecution.
4: NPR's Miles Parks, thank you.
6: Thank you.
3: Chinese leader Xi Jinping is coming to Washington next week for meetings with President Trump. And with worries about AI heating up, people will be watching what they have to say about it. Treasury Secretary Scott Bessent is meeting Chinese officials over this coming weekend to talk through AI and other issues ahead of the summit. Analysts say big breakthroughs are unlikely, with the two sides locked in fierce competition over fast-evolving technology. But as NPR's John Ruich reports, there's a lot happening under the surface.
9: Sarah Barron is a former U.S. diplomat and the incoming president of the National Committee on U.S.-China Relations.
10: I think there's no more important topic that the U.S. and China should be talking about than AI.
9: And that's saying something, because there's a lot to talk about between the world's two biggest economies. Tariffs, Taiwan, the global order. AI is a tough topic, though, because there's so little trust, says Barron.
10: The fear of choke points being held back and AI being used as a cudgel on both sides means that this is also one of the most difficult areas to talk about.
9: There is, however, an informal layer of diplomacy where AI is a little less difficult to talk about. Policy geeks call it Track 2. It's a sprawling network of private meetings and conferences run by different think tanks or schools. For decades, they've been bringing together former government officials and experts from both sides to talk freely about a wide range of issues. The idea is to build understanding and maybe policy recommendations that both sides can agree on. Sometimes governments use them as back channels or low-stakes ways to float ideas. These days, AI Track 2s are buzzing.
11: I was part of several Track 2s in Shanghai and Beijing over the summer that were very substantive.
9: Sam Sachs is a senior fellow and expert in Chinese tech at the Washington think tank New America.
11: People can talk about sensitive issues more candidly and also don't feel the need to come to any consensus that would become public.
9: She says the dialogues have taught her that there is a lot of common ground with China on AI. That's despite government friction over things like chip export controls and accusations that Chinese AI labs are stealing intellectual property.
11: So what I hear in the Track 2s I'm a part of is a sense of shared vulnerability and shared precarity created by AI.
9: A big part of Track 2 dialogues is learning things like that, knowing what the other side is concerned about or how it might react in a crisis. And that can lead to concrete results. 2 years ago, then-President Biden and Xi forged a landmark agreement that any decision to use nuclear weapons should be controlled by humans, not by AI.
12: That was only possible by years of quiet dialogue at the Track 2 level on this very topic.
9: That's Jack Shanahan, a retired Air Force lieutenant general who was part of those discussions. He says the Chinese side was initially reluctant to even discuss nuclear issues. They felt disadvantaged because they didn't feel like they had the same nuclear capabilities as the U.S. Shanahan says he's seen that same dynamic with AI, where China sees itself as an underdog, but that's starting to shift on the Chinese side as the technology advances and risks become clearer.
12: For the first time, I'm seeing like, look, we know we're not at parity in some of these areas, but AI is too important not to have these dialogues.
9: Nobody knows what to expect on AI when Trump and Xi meet next week, but Track 2 participants will be watching for signals. And Sarah Barron says that includes the National Committee, which runs several Track 2 dialogues. It's been involved in policy exchanges since 1972, when it sent a ping pong team to China to help thaw relations.
10: If the two leaders refer to AI at a summit, if they say it's important to talk about these issues, it's important to have dialogue on safety and risk, then that will give permission to the non-governmental parts of both systems to engage in that dialogue.
9: It's about trust and understanding, she says, and a safe place to build it. John Ruich, NPR News.
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0: Live from LAist 89.3 and the LAist app, I'm Julia Paskin. It's Food Friday when we talk all things food and drink as we head into the weekend. It can be hard out there for restaurateurs and also hard to find good places to eat. You might expect eateries to look for busy places with lots of foot traffic or maybe even a fancy new mall, but in Orange County, suburban business parks are becoming more and more the places to go. LAist food and culture writer Gob Shabran is here to tell us what he's found there. Hey, Gob.
13: Hey, Julia.
0: All right, so why are business parks in Orange County becoming the place to go?
13: I think economics has a big part of it. Office park rent is just a fraction of a main strip in, say, Newport Beach or Irvine. The location, I feel like, almost acts as a filter. You know, you find it and you're rewarded with something that's not watered down by foot traffic. It's all about the word of mouth.
0: Oh, cool. All right. So do you have any examples?
13: Yeah. So the first spot is Shimamoto Noodle. It's a one-man show run by Kizo Shimamoto. And you might not know his name, but you've probably heard of his viral creation, the ramen burger.
0: Yes, I've heard of this, but because I'm a vegetarian, I've never actually had gotten the chance to try it. So what is it?
13: Well, first of all, he does make a vegetarian version.
0: What?
13: So, but he created it back in 2013 while he was living in New York. But he's from the OC and he's back home now. And he's cooking out of a ghost kitchen in Irvine, which is actually across the street from the John Wayne Airport. And when you stand outside of his spot, you can actually see the planes descending.
0: Cool.
13: So he posts his hours regularly on Instagram. You order online, you sign up for a time, and then you show up within that window. It's a pretty involved process. The ramen itself takes about 2 weeks in total to make because he's making the noodles, he's making the broth, all of the sauces, etc. But you can also get your ramen burger there too.
0: Well, I'm still caught up on 2 weeks of prep for ramen. Like that's serious.
13: It's very serious, but it's so good.
0: My goodness, I'm so excited to finally be able to try one of these.
13: You gotta do it.
0: God, I'm stoked. Okay, what else do you have for us?
13: So next up is the Dark Room, and it sits on the border of Santa Ana and Costa Mesa, just off the 405. If you know where the IKEA is, it's a couple blocks up from that.
0: Okay.
13: Chefs Zach Shear and Drew Adams are helming the kitchen. Shear says hiding in plain sight is actually part of the plan. But once you get inside, the decor is completely something else. Think like angsty teenager who likes to shop at Hot Topic. It's a total trip. But the food is amazing. Standout dishes include their scotch olives. They have this really delicious zucchini bread, which they serve with jamon serrano. These Jimmy Nardello peppers, which are a seasonal pepper that's only available during a certain time of the summer, which are marinated, also grilled. There's also this beautiful honey nut squash. So despite its sort of edgier look, you know, to the place, you have this beautiful seasonally approach to produce, you know, and it's just really delicious. Shear says his bigger goal is to make OC nationally competitive with places like San Francisco, New York, and Chicago. So we'll see if he can actually do it. I think he can.
0: I'm rooting for him. Before we let you go, Gob, you do have an update on a story you actually wrote a couple of years ago, right?
13: Yeah. So back in 2024, I wrote about a restaurant called Yiromas. At that time, it was a ghost kitchen in Glendale, because apparently all I do is hang out in ghost kitchens these days. You know?
0: That's how cool you are.
13: I'm pretty comfortable in these kinds of situations, believe it or not. And they're known for their Bastorma brisket sandwich. Okay, they cure the meat themselves, they smoke it, they make the bread. And back then, I said, this is going to be the next best LA restaurant. Well, lo and behold, this week, the New York Times just named them one of the best restaurants in the country for 2026.
0: What?
13: So you heard it here first.
0: Give me a high five, Gab.
13: High five. High five.
0: Loud
13: yes.
0: enough for the mics to hear.
13: Yes.
0: Well
13: yes.
0: done.
13: Yes. So keep listening to Gob Gibran and he'll tell you where to go before the New York Times will, I guess.
0: You heard it here for, you literally heard it here first, people. I've been speaking with Gob Gibran, food and culture writer for LAist, who has obviously the best scoops in where to eat. Gob, thanks so much.
13: You bet, Julia.
0: More LAist news coming up in 15 minutes. Meanwhile, here are some of the headlines we're following. Julia Paskin still with you, and we'll stay with culinary news this Food Friday. Tomorrow, Tenderfest is offering all-you-can-eat chicken tenders. That's at the Wallace in Beverly Hills. Orange County Burger Week starts Sunday, where participating restaurants will serve special burger deals through the 26th. This year offers beverage pairings and some veggie options. And LAist Air Talk featured a very, very big burrito today. Kino's restaurant in Anaheim Hills is serving up 15-pound burritos, and they're even bigger than you may imagine. That carne asada burrito will run you $140. It's 5:49.
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18: 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I'm Juana Summers.
19: And I'm Scott Detrow. Rhiannon Giddens has a new album out today. She has won just about every honor you can win in music. She's collaborated with artists like Paul Simon, Yo-Yo Ma, and Beyoncé. For her latest project, called Hope is the Thing with Feathers, Giddens went with big emotions.
20: Well, I think it's time for big emotions, don't you?
19: I think so.
20: That's the thing about folk music, you know, it's always there for our big emotions. And I'm feeling that kind of more than ever these days.
19: One of those feelings is empathy, like how the song you're hearing now, it's called Wish in Vain.
21: I wish I were the evening star.
19: When I caught up with Giddens, she told me the song is about refugees.
20: They're at the mercy of these huge forces of, you know, capitalism and that are destroying so many environments and fighting between nation states and all of this stuff. And at the heart of it are people who really don't have a lot of power in these situations. So
19: yeah.
20: That's where my sympathy always lies with the folks that don't have the power.
19: And on the other end of the spectrum, I really enjoyed Carolina Rain.

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2: Coming up, it's Marketplace, then on 1A at 7. Behavior is getting a little spookier when it comes to AI, and Congress takes notice. On the next Friday News Roundup, lawmakers join the push to slow AI development. That's in 30 minutes on 1A. And for the local news in under 5 minutes, a new LA Report Evening Edition is out now. Julie Paskin with you. It's 6:30.
3: 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So you can

0: The most recent data from the Federal Reserve Bank of New York shows total household debt in this country comes to $18.8 trillion, of which $1.2 trillion is on our credit cards. Heather was just talking about this a second ago. Credit cards can extend purchasing power for a whole lot of people, yes, but the debt can also linger for years. So paying it off means making some choices. Here's today's installment of our series, Adventures in Housing.
1: I'm Jillian Van Tile. I work as a public educator outside of Chicago. In May of 26, I sold my house to somebody that wanted to rent it to me. And me and my family now live in the house that I just sold. I'm a single mother by choice with two children. And when COVID happened, childcare costs really skyrocketed. So at that point, I decided to take out a bunch of credit cards. And at the same time, I decided to get a doctorate so that I could put off student loan payments as well. And I incurred about $60,000 worth of debt that year. Fast forward to 2024, my credit card payments were $2,500 a month. And I realized this was not a sustainable financial situation for my family to be in. I looked at bankruptcy, but that wasn't really an option. My house had $150,000 worth of equity in it. And so I thought I should refinance this. And people were very hesitant to support me because my interest rate was 3.75. And everybody's like, you're going to refinance into an 8% mortgage? And I said, well, it's better than 25% credit card interest. So I pursued that. They said, you're ineligible because of the debt to income. And I thought, all right, if I'm selling the house, we're going to have to live somewhere. But my credit is so terrible, I can't rent an apartment. And I thought, too bad, I can't sell my house to someone who would rent it to me. Turns out you can, because I'm in charge of who I sell my house to. The house was appropriately listed at $325, and I sold it for $300. My rent is $2,500 versus a $1,400 mortgage. I gave them 7 months rent up front at closing. We've only met in person once. They got a great deal on a house, and I have no more credit card debts. On the day that we were closing, and in my bank account that morning, there was under a dollar of cents. And then at some point in the afternoon, I got a call from the title company. And then in about 20 minutes, I opened up my bank account. There was $90,000 in it. I think my credit score on the day of closing 4 months ago was 547. And today it's 685. So yeah, I gave up a lot of equity, but we have a ton of stability. I am not hounded by people that want to offer me personal loans on my phone 9,000 times a day. And I'm so happy that I no longer own 13 drains and 2 spigots. That's not my problem.
0: Dr. Jillian Van Tile, just outside Chicago, Illinois.
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0: All right, we got to go. Too much talking, not enough time. Our theme music was composed by BJ Lederman. Marketplace's executive producer is Nancy Fargali. Joanne Griffith is the chief content officer. Neil Scarborough is the vice president and general manager. And I'm Kai Rizdahl. Have yourselves a great weekend, everybody. We will see you back here on Monday, all right? This is APM.
3: 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The new film Coyote vs. Acme centers on classic Looney Tunes antagonists Roadrunner and Wile E. Coyote. On the next Fresh Air, listen back to an interview with the great animator, director, and co-creator of those characters, Chuck Jones. That's at 8 on Fresh Air. 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
7: Artificial intelligence goes from sci-fi fear to real-life urgency. How this became the week that everyone started paying attention in Washington. From WAMU and NPR in Washington, this is 1A. I'm Todd Zwillick. Today on the Friday News Roundup, politicians across the board are getting spooked as tech titans sound the alarms. What can lawmakers actually do? Especially with a president who calls their fears a hoax. Meanwhile, President Trump just isn't getting his way this week. Court rulings against part of his immigration agenda. The Fed is raising rates despite his threats. And some very bad poll numbers for Republicans. We'll get to all of it. Plus, Mike Johnson sends the House home early again. And how did Donald Trump Jr. turn his beach wedding into a national security problem? The news roundup after the headlines.
8: Live from NPR News in Washington, I'm Ryland Barton. President Trump says he is banning CNN, MS Now, and Politico from the White House due to what he called unfavorable coverage and threatened that more prohibitions of media outlets could follow.
9: When you look at CNN, it's just fake. That's why their ratings are no good. When you look at MS Now, which used to be MSNBC, which some people call MSDNC, Democratic National Committee, it's fake news. It's fake news.
8: It's Trump's latest test of constitutional First Amendment protections. He's long bristled at news coverage. He says casts him in a negative light and has a history of filing lawsuits against news organizations and lashing out at individual reporters. The Pentagon unveiled guidance for mandatory testosterone testing for male service members 30 and older today. It leaves out women for now and faces questions from medical experts. Defense Secretary Pete Hegseth said in July that screening troops for what he called testosterone deficiency was necessary to allow them to operate at their absolute best. A group of former military leaders are calling to protect free elections in the November midterms. NPR's Quill Lawrence reports the Trump administration has suggested federal agents might interfere at polling stations, which is illegal.
10: In a video, some of the country's most experienced retired generals urge Americans to support the election process and respect the results, including General Stanley McChrystal, who led special ops in Iraq and Afghanistan.
11: I've seen this country at its best. And I've seen what's worth protecting.
10: And other former combat commanders and intelligence directors like Lieutenant General Douglas Lute.
12: These aren't liberal ideas or conservative ideas. They're the rules of the road, the ones that make self-governance possible.
10: The seven retired generals don't mention any politician or party, though in the past several have criticized President Trump's refusal to accept election results. Quill Lawrence, NPR News.
8: The Iran war and Russia's war in Ukraine are fueling rising oil prices. The national average price for a gallon of regular gas is now $4.47, up from $3.20 a year ago. Diesel is at a record $6.45 per gallon. That has a direct impact on shipping costs for everything from groceries to clothing.
13: Unfortunately, most forecasters don't see a lot of relief on the horizon. And, you know, it's not just the spike in crude oil prices that's causing this pain. The cost of refining that crude into products like gasoline and diesel has also soared. The risk of persistently high energy prices is one reason the Federal Reserve opted to raise interest rates earlier this week. The central bank's on the lookout for signs that higher energy costs might drive up other prices. You see that, for example, with the cost of airfares. They're up more than 23% from a year ago, and that's largely because of costly jet fuel.
8: That's NPR's Scott Horsley reporting. Wall Street closed out an up-and-down week with a mixed finish for major stock indexes today. The S&P 500 rose less than 0.25%. This is NPR News.
3: And live from LAS News, I'm Julia Paskin. Governor Gavin Newsom issued an executive order to speed up AI safety laws that he signed last week. Newsom says it comes as tech experts are sounding the alarm about AI systems.
14: CEOs are increasingly begging us to be regulated. We should pay attention to that. Meanwhile, there's still no comprehensive federal law, none requiring AI companies to report dangerous incidences when they happen. And President Trump has rejected calls for new regulation. He's dead wrong.
3: The order will bring together experts to figure out how the state can strengthen its AI safety laws within 2 months, and also requires companies to create an emergency shutoff or AI kill switch. The state is launching a new program to give more financing options to survivors of disasters like the LA fires who are rebuilding their properties. Governor Newsom says the $100 million program gives homeowners tools to reduce the cost of rebuilding and improves loan options for low to moderate income households. It includes loan loss guarantees and upfront assistance to reduce interest costs for borrowers whose insurance payouts don't cover the cost of rebuilding. Well, you can now purchase tickets to Stagecoach. The lineup for next year's Country Festival includes Garth Brooks, a reunited Florida Georgia Line, and Riley Green. Also, pop and rock acts like Journey, Kelly Clarkson, and Matchbox 20. That festival takes place April 23rd through the 25th. More news at LAS.com. It's 7:06.
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7: I'm Todd Zwillick, and it's the 1A Friday News Roundup. You know, it takes a lot to get nearly all of America's most powerful people and everyday people from coast to coast talking about the same emergency.
18: We need to slow down. We need to make this technology carefully, and we need to make sure that our ability to understand it, our ability to control it, keeps up with the pace at which the technology is happening.
7: This week, the nation woke up to the potential danger of runaway tech. And if the people building artificial intelligence are to be believed, time is short. New warnings you heard there from Anthropic CEO Dario Amodei on CBS. AI is behaving in ways that their creators don't intend and can't control, and that we might be as little as 6 months or a year away from AI agents capable of acting on their own, taking over the internet and pursuing their own goals, not necessarily our goals. Pair all of that with still more reports of AI agents showing deception, a willingness to ignore human instructions, a propensity for hacking, and a lot more things that we don't want them to do. Now Congress is demanding action, but it seems at the moment it's out of its depth. A number of tech titans agree with Dario Amodei. AI is developing too fast, and it needs to be slowed down. Not everyone agrees. Meta CEO Mark Zuckerberg says market forces will enforce safety. And the President of the United States calls all of this concern a hoax, just like he says climate change. is a hoax. Well, today on the Roundup, what's really driving the AI story this week, plus other top news, including findings on the staggering impact of the Iran war on the United States, the Fed's first rate hike in 3 years, and why a Russian oligarch close to Vladimir Putin paying for some of Donald Trump Jr.'s wedding really matters for national security. Our guests joined me earlier today. They are Margaret Taleb, senior contributor for Axios and director of the Syracuse University's Institute for Democracy, Journalism, and Citizenship.
19: Hey, Todd.
7: Great to have you here. Arthur Delaney is here, senior reporter at HuffPost. Hi, Arthur.
20: Hi.
7: And on the line, Shelley Banjo, deputy editor-in-chief of Semaphore. Welcome back to the show, Shelley.
21: Thanks so much. Happy to be here.
7: Happy to have you. And as always, we want to hear from you this hour. You can email us your questions about the week's news, your comments as well, 1A@WAMU.org. All right, gang, emergency alarms from the tech industry on their own product. This goes beyond data centers and deepfakes, as we all know. We heard the warnings from Dario Amodei of Anthropic. He wrote an essay warning about AI capabilities this week, in addition to going on a lot of TV shows. Arthur, how is Washington reacting to these warnings and what seems to be a plea from the industry, please stop us?
20: I think it started with Bernie Sanders a few weeks ago saying, we need an immediate pause on advanced AI development. And then news continued to reinforce that political statement. We had the warnings from the Anthropic researcher who quit. And then we had, this came on the heels of statements from OpenAI about their rogue agents and the Hugging Face attack, and an increasingly loud cry for help emanating from the people in charge of this technology. And Dario Amodei saying in his essay, despite all the progress, we still understand only a tiny fraction of what goes on inside these models. So, okay, people are taking this.
7: They don't know how they work.
20: Nobody does, not even the people making them. And so, fine, you're driving the economy. The massive capital expenditures, the data centers going up all the country depends on this. So we're going to take what you're saying at face value, and we're going to start making noise. This is lawmakers talking. They don't know what to do yet, but they're starting to kick some ideas around, and it's definitely driven by the warnings from the AI tech titans who are all supposed to trust, who are all leaning on holding up GDP.
7: Shelley Banjo, in addition to the Hugging Face hack we've talked about in detail on this show and is getting a lot of coverage, and rightfully so, across the landscape, OpenAI this week revealed 6 new incidents of its AI agents acting in concerning ways. What did they find?
21: Yeah, OpenAI was trying to start establishing a regular cadence of this so that it doesn't become like, oh, breaking news, something happened, or we found something out. And, you know, they were letting that story sort of run away with reporters and whatnot who were breaking the news. And so now they're saying, let's do this in a systematic way where we're releasing every time something happens, we release it to the public. You can't, you know, accuse us of hiding anything. So there's a series of things, you know, an agent inventing, you know, missing historical data without disclosing it, or exposing, you know, certain things without authorization, using message boards to pass files between different training site samples. And so the details weren't really the issue. It was more all these things are happening, you know, to Arthur's point, that we didn't, you know, intend to happen and that are concerning and that we are going to try to fix. And so this is a way to sort of show that and reveal that in a systematic way.
7: And you talk about the unintended consequences of this tech. Here's Andrew Yang. Remember him. He's a tech entrepreneur. At one point, a Democratic presidential candidate, still goes on TV a lot, comments on economy and politics. And he went on CNBC to describe a conversation with the head of an AI lab that he didn't name. And here's what Andrew Yang had to say.
22: I met with the head of a lab yesterday who has this belief that the bots that got loose planted self-replicating code all over the internet. So what happens now is that OpenAI and Anthropic have to create synthetic internets to train their bots, which is going to take some time and money.
7: Margaret, what I think Andrew Yang is saying there is that the Hugging Face hack resulted in replication across the internet. In other words, he seems to be suggesting that in this sense, the genie's already out of the bottle.
23: Yeah. What he's saying is this problem is
1: much worse than anybody really understands or is acting like is true, which, you know, raises the obvious question, like, is Congress going to do anything?
2: What power do they actually have here?
1: I mean, they can pass bills if they can get their act together and can agree to something in the House and the Senate. But I think the question is, will those bills do what they are promised to do? So there are a number going on right now, actually, and they're quite bipartisan in their reach. The easy ones on the data center front, we saw legislation passed this week, the Ratepayer Protection Act. It's supposed to make sure that data centers don't shift costs, the electric costs, to regular consumers. But it's largely voluntary. It's up to states. There are massive loopholes in it. So is that
2: like a messaging bill for the midterms because people don't like data centers?
1: It's kind of a CYA political bill. On the real like generative AI front, though, I'm going to tell you about a few of them. There's maybe a half a dozen bills that either are out there now or are in the pipeline we're going to see soon. But I'm going to caveat all that by saying that House Speaker Mike Johnson has said, we can't rush this. And you've got lawmakers who are old and don't even know how to use AI, much less regulate it. But here's some of them. You've heard of the Frontier Act, or if you haven't, you will be. This is bipartisan. You've got lawmakers from California and Massachusetts and some other places kind of jumping in together. And it is looking at how to do audits and assessments. It would create an undersecretary of commerce for AI security. It would deal with risks around AI, and it would empower the Commerce Secretary to suspend AI development. The Kill Switch is another bill that you may have heard of. This is also bipartisan out of California and Texas and some other lawmakers.
2: Kill Switch so that you have the ability to turn it off if AIs escape. A lot of experts say that's not realistic.
1: But in theory, if it worked the way it was supposed to, it would require the companies themselves to build in a system that allowed the killing of it.
2: Well, all of this requires presidential leadership. Here's what President Trump has to say about the alarm bells from the industry on the safety of the AI they're building.
19: I'm telling you it's all a hoax.
2: I'm telling you it's all a hoax, says the president. Cecil says this, note that AI companies are ratcheting up stories of their power and tamping down expectations right ahead of their IPOs. These scary stories have been carefully timed. Arthur Cecil's not alone in that suspicion. Other people are warning of what's called regulatory capture, that these big companies are now crying for regulation because it will solidify their place in the market as leaders. What about that?
20: I think that's a fair gripe. There are one of the things they want, for example, is an antitrust exemption so that they could be free to coordinate among themselves the biggest AI companies. And typically, that's an illegal thing for companies to do. I believe you can set the most hysterical doomsday scenarios aside, and also look past the possibility that they're just bragging. And take the theoretical threat seriously. And that is what lawmakers are doing. That is where Bernie Sanders wound up. And I think he's pulling a lot of people along with him. Congress has tons of power to take over here. They won't. Arguably, the federal law already provides the administration tons of power to take legal action against these companies, but they won't. And Trump won't because, like I was saying earlier, this makes the stock market go up. And there's lots of bad economic stuff happening, and this is a good thing for Trump, and that, I think, explains why he's very against doing anything to stop it.
2: Shelley Banjo, we're going to go to a break in a moment, but it strikes me that two things can be very true at the same time. It can be the case that tech titans want regulatory capture. They want regulations now while they're the leaders, while also being true that their product is out of control and potentially very dangerous. It's not either or. It could be both.
21: I think that's exactly right. There's a real business case to be made for all this, and we can get into that a little bit later. But I think Arthur is right there.
2: Yeah, Arthur, a little bit more about where this goes without presidential leadership. Donald Trump and his tech advisors, David Sachs, they've said not interested right now.
20: That's right. And it's going to wind up unhelpful in the midterm election, potentially, if we stay the course that we're currently on.
2: We got this message from Tim, who says, step one in regulating AI, stop building data centers. State and local officials can refuse to issue permits, waivers, variances, and other authorizations until we truly know how to contain AI. We've covered data centers and the fight over data centers in detail here on 1A. 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Margaret Tarlev is here, Arthur Delaney and Shelley Banjo. Much more on the Roundup. I'm Todd Zwillick. This is 1A.

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1: 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Next time on Film Week, our critics tell us about the rebooted Resident Evil from director Zach Cregger and a new Shaun the Sheep movie, The Beast of Mossy Bottom. It's Film Week, Friday at 10, Saturday at noon.
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8: It's the News Roundup here on 1A. Welcome back. I'm Todd Zwillick. Our guest this week, Margaret Tolliv, director of the Syracuse University Institute for Democracy, Journalism, and Citizenship, and senior contributor for Axios, Arthur Delaney, senior reporter at HuffPost, and Shelley Banjo, deputy editor-in-chief of Semaphore. They joined us earlier today. Well, I don't have to tell this gang that the election is coming and that prices are high. And a new Congressional Budget Office report out this week says the main reason for that relentless inflation is the war in Iran. The CBO says the conflict is to blame for 40% of inflation during the second quarter of this year. It also estimates that inflation will continue to rise into next year. Of course, the war's most direct price shock is gas. Shelley Banjo, it's up 45% since the start of the war. But now we have to talk about diesel, because it powers the farm equipment, millions of big rigs on the highways, and a lot more, up 66%, over $6 a gallon, $6.50 a gallon nationally. Shelley Banjo, the internet is rife with truckers posting the gas tanks when they're filling up their tanks for at sometimes more than $1,000. What does this latest report tell us about the state of the economy and what matters to consumers now?
9: Yeah, I mean, the diesel fuel prices, you know, hitting record highs, becoming this major shockwave, but it's really just an underlying issue about prices writ large. I mean, if the CBO is correct and the war was responsible or is responsible for more than one third of the increase in inflation this year, it sort of shines that light right back to the Trump administration, which has spent all week sort of moaning about the Fed rate hike decision, saying, you know, why are you raising rates? Well, they're raising rates because inflation is high. Why is inflation high? Well, the war is responsible for that increase in inflation, or at least a big part of it. And so, you know, everything is really tied together. I mean, that's what these economic forces are, and people are feeling it. They're feeling it at the pump. They're feeling it, and in the grocery store, they're feeling it everywhere. And you're leading up to a midterm election where the prices feel too high for people, and they want someone to do something about it.
8: We're going to talk more about the war in Iran and how lawmakers are responding, how they're covering their own backs, or CYA, as Margaret Tolliv says, as the midterms approach. A does not mean back, by the way, in case you were wondering. in that formulation. But inflation, look, Shelley Banjo mentioned it. Inflation always gets the attention of the Federal Reserve. This week, the Fed raised interest rates for the first time in 3 years, pushing up that benchmark rate a quarter point to 3.9% on Wednesday.
10: Plain fact is that inflation is too high and has been for too long. This summer's inflation readings do not tell me that underlying trends have meaningfully improved.
8: That's the brand new Fed chair, Kevin Warsh, talking to reporters on Wednesday. Margaret Tolliver, one thing is for sure, a rate hike was the opposite of what Donald Trump wanted, indeed demanded, of this new Fed chair. He spent years attacking the Fed and its previous chairman, even threatening to prosecute Jerome Powell if he didn't lower rates. How has Trump responded to this announcement this time?
11: It's really interesting. He's furious with the Fed. He's going after the Fed as a body, accusing them of acting politically, basically trying to do him in or trying to help Democrats or being politicized. And he is going out on social media saying interest rates in the U.S. should be 1% or less, and the U.S. has the best credit in the world and all this stuff. But he has actually worked very hard to exempt Kevin Warsh, his handpicked Fed chair, for the blame from this, and even went so far as to assert that he reached out to Warsh beforehand and said, you might as well just vote with the rest of your board because it's not going to make any difference, which is interesting because the White House had spent days insisting that, you know, the president wasn't trying to put his thumb on the scale and Kevin Warsh could act independently. So there's a lot of mixed signals going on here, but the president is like, he's furious about this because in the near term, and I don't just mean between now and the midterms, probably for the next year, this is going to feel bad for Americans. It's going to mean that borrowing costs are higher. It's going to mean that mortgage rates, which are already like at 7%, are going to be worse, not better, that homes aren't going to sell, that homes aren't going to be built, that it will just like depress the
8: credit card interest.
11: All of it. Absolutely, credit card interest. And so, but the Fed's thinking, including Warsh, is that this is needed so that inflation doesn't keep spiraling out of control. The Fed is trying to bring it back towards a 2% inflationary growth target and says, we can't do it unless we raise interest rates.
12: Arthur? I mean, it's the Fed's entire job is to do this and then also try to not do it so much that unemployment goes up. But if you listened to Kevin Warsh carefully during the confirmation process and before, he always criticized where rates were. And he said there could be room to lower rates if the Fed can reduce the size of its balance sheet, which was measures taken after the financial crisis. He never said he would lower rates, but Trump talked himself into believing that that is what Kevin Warsh was telling him. And it's embarrassing now that that's not what's happening. And I think that's the reason the president is blaming the rest of the Federal Reserve Board and not the guy he just picked. But this was an entirely predictable outcome.
8: I will submit also that Kevin Warsh is the son-in-law of one of Trump's close buddies. That might have some. They have a personal relationship.
12: I think Trump will get tired of Kevin Warsh pretty soon. He's on a short leash. Anyone who agrees to be appointed by Donald Trump to something runs a strong risk of becoming one of Donald Trump's enemies.
8: All right, more consequences of the war in Iran. They are manifold. On Monday, the Defense Department's lead inspector general released a report revealing that Iranian strikes have damaged hundreds of buildings, or American strikes in Iran, and Iranian strikes on American bases have damaged hundreds of buildings, structures at U.S. bases across the Middle East. More than 50,000 service members have been deployed to support the war. 18 have died. 824 have been wounded, according to the Department of Defense's numbers that we know about. There's a lot more in the pages of this report, Arthur. What else stood out for you?
12: I think we were familiar with the dwindling munitions, the damage to bases, the injuries and fatalities. What struck me the most about this was that it said there's a mission statement for Operation Epic Fury that's classified. So we don't even know what's the mission here. And then in response to that revelation, the Department of Defense told the Inspector General, well, we're always refining what the mission is. So the objective here, they won't tell us.
8: Statement that informs the public and the world about why the United States went to war in Iran is classified.
12: That's right. They have, of course, Secretary Hegseth and Donald Trump have all said what they're trying to do, stop Iran from getting a nuclear weapon, degrade their missiles. But there's also an objective of this mission that's classified. And they said when they were confronted with the fact that this would be in the report, they said, well, we're also always changing it.
8: We got this email from Alexis who says, can you please talk about Representative Thomas Massie's impeachment attempt of Defense Secretary Pete Hegseth, his motivations and potential impact after the recess? Why, yes, Alexis, we can talk about that. Let's go. The administration's biggest cheerleader for the war, aside from the president himself, is the defense secretary, Pete Hegseth. He's faced louder and louder calls for accountability, even his resignation, from Democrats and more than a few Republicans in Congress. And Hegseth was about to face an impeachment vote on the floor of the House this week. That is until Speaker Mike Johnson cut the work period short, sent the House home again until after the midterm elections, and Republican Representative Thomas Massie was behind that push for impeachment.
13: We are the majority. We may only be the majority for six more weeks. Why would we be canceling days when the country is burning, the inflation is rampant? There are things we could do here. Why would we cancel our own majority? I can't figure that out. But I did figure out why we canceled tomorrow. Tomorrow would be the vote on impeaching Secretary of Defense Peter Brian Hegseth.
8: Peter Brian Hegseth. Shelley, I don't know your middle name, Banjo. Massie also said that Congress was cut short to avoid another vote on his Epstein Files legislation. But what about this? Why did Mike Johnson send the House home early? And I guess the important corollary is, did Massie have the votes to impeach the Secretary of Defense?
9: Yeah, I mean, he claims to have them, or at least wanting to force the issue. You know, he wants to hold people account, make them vote in public in the weeks before the election, and hold and see, you know, take a tally who in Congress is for this war and who is not in the weeks that clearly matter. Johnson said, I don't really want to do that. I mean, to his credit, he called it a publicity stunt.

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7: From WHYY in Philadelphia, this is Fresh Air. I'm David Biancuda. The new film Coyote vs. Acme is based on the classic Warner Brothers cartoons featuring the Roadrunner and Wile E. Coyote. Today, we hear from animator Chuck Jones, who created them, helped develop other characters, and directed many Looney Tunes cartoons. He says they had specific rules for the characters.
8: The Roadrunner can never harm the coyote. The coyote can only harm himself by buying those unfortunate things he gets from the Acme Corporation.
7: Also, we remember singer and composer Cassandra Wilson, who defied category but became a bona fide jazz star.

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1: This is Fresh Air. I'm TV critic David Bianculli. At this point, the Looney Tunes cartoon franchise has been around for almost a century. Warner Brothers launched the first cartoon under that name in 1930 and spent the next several decades supplying cinemas and then television with animated shorts that delighted adults as well as kids. The animators, who over the years included Tex Avery, Bob Clampett, Fritz Freleng, and Chuck Jones, were brilliantly funny. So was Mel Blanc, who provided the voices for almost all of the characters, from Bugs Bunny and Daffy Duck to Elmer Fudd and Pepe Le Pew. Composer Carl Stalling supplied the memorable music for many episodes, and the combined canon included such 1950s classics as The Rabbit of Seville and What's Opera, Doc?, both of which were directed by Jones, with music by Stalling and voices by Blanc. These cartoons and characters were widely adored by several generations, including mine. A streak of anarchy and a lot of violence ran through most of them. But, as comedian Dustin Nickerson observed recently after trying to introduce these classic cartoons to his young daughter, they haven't necessarily aged well. More than a few characters have speech impediments, he notes, and lots of them exhibit very aggressive behavior.
2: Okay, you don't like that? Well, check it out. There's this skunk. She goes, what's he doing? Go, he holds women against their will. Yeah, they try and get away, but Pepe won't let him. And all the other characters, what they're doing is they're trying to kill one another. You know how in your shows they're all friends? They're not in these ones. They're trying to murder one another. There's this coyote who wants to kill this bird.
1: The Looney Tunes franchise also got little respect from Warner Brothers itself. A few years ago, the studio, under new corporate management, shelved a completed movie, Coyote vs. Acme, before its release as a financial write-off. The film comedy was based on a 1990 New Yorker article by Ian Frazier, who imagined a lawsuit filed by lawyers representing one of the familiar Looney Tunes cartoon characters, Wile E. Coyote. Said Coyote, of course, is the persistent but hapless predator who was in constant futile pursuit of his fleet-footed quarry, the Roadrunner. The coyote never succeeded in his efforts, despite devising endless schemes employing rocket skates, spring-powered shoes, and other devices purchased from the Acme Company. As his lawyers alleged in that New Yorker parody piece, quote, Mr. Coyote states that on 85 separate occasions he has purchased of the Acme Company, hereinafter defendant, through that company's mail-order department, certain products which did cause him bodily injury due to defects in manufacture or improper cautionary labeling, unquote. The film version intermingled cartoon and human characters like Who Framed Roger Rabbit, with the animated Wile E. Coyote sharing the same screen as his human lawyer, played by Will Forte. The coyote hires the lawyer after seeing him on a low-rent TV ad, the kind of small-screen huckstering Bob Odenkirk's sleazy lawyer Saul Goodman used to do on Breaking Bad and Better Call Saul.
3: Have you ever set a big stack of TNT on the road, hoping to blow up your nemesis, but the detonator itself explodes? Have you ever pulled the ripcord of your parachute and only a bunch of silverware comes out? It's not your fault.
4: Acme is evil.
1: It's a very clever, very funny movie, but was buried deep in the Warner Brothers Discovery vaults, until it was rescued this year by an independent distributor, which purchased the rights for $50 million and finally released it in theaters last month. Coyote vs. Acme, written by Sammy Birch and directed by Dave Green, has been shown in relatively few theaters nationwide, but already has made almost all that money back in the U.S., as well as an additional $30 million worldwide. Both the movie plot and the film's history are delightful stories of perseverance. So today on Fresh Air, we're saluting Coyote vs. Acme and the long cartoon history it celebrates by listening back to an interview with Looney Tunes animator Chuck Jones. The cartoon that introduced the Roadrunner and his nemesis, Wile E. Coyote, was Fast and Furious in 1949. It was directed by Chuck Jones and introduced the running gag that recurred ever since. The coyote ordering mail-order merchandise to try, and ultimately fail, to catch the elusive Roadrunner. In later cartoons, that company was identified as Acme, which promptly delivered the faulty goods. That inspired the New Yorker article that inspired the movie Coyote vs. Acme. And, in a way, Chuck Jones, with his Acme idea, also might be said to have inspired the entire rapid delivery concept of today's real-life equivalent, Amazon. Chuck Jones worked at Warner Brothers from 1933 until the studio closed down its cartoon division in 1963. He then formed his own production company and kept producing and directing until his death in 2002. Terry Gross spoke to him in 1989. Jones also wrote an autobiography called Chuck-a-Muck. That title is borrowed from Duck-a-Muck, which was the cartoon Jones made about cartooning. In it, Daffy Duck finds himself at the mercy of a fickle cartoonist. Daffy opens the cartoon as a brave musketeer, but the cartoonist keeps changing the scenery on him to the most inappropriate settings: a farm, the Arctic, Hawaii. The cartoonist eventually erases not only the background, but Daffy himself.
5: Would it be too much to ask if we could make up our minds? Dashing through the snow, through the fields we go, laughing all the way. Farewell to thee, farewell to thee. The wind will carry back our sad refrain. One last embrace before we say, Buster, it may come as a complete surprise to you to find that this is an animated cartoon. And that in animated cartoons they have scenery. And in all the years I... All right, wise guy, where am I?
6: You changed a lot of the characters who you worked with over the years. Uh-huh. And can you describe when you first started directing Daffy Duck, who was always my favorite, when you started directing Daffy Duck, what was he like? And then maybe you could tell us a little bit of the character changes that you brought to the
7: Daffy. It's a little difficult to isolate them exactly as to what I contributed, but I all the characters I felt were part of me, particularly Daffy and the coyote, because they made the kind of mistakes that most of us make, only multiplied a bit. But Daffy was an interesting character, I think, because he would rush in and fear to tread at the same time. And he also could be fawning and overbearing at the same time. And I think that happens with very many of us when we, sometimes in the reverse, when we go in to talk to the boss and ask for a raise, we're overbearing. When we get inside, we're fawning. But Daffy is both at the same time. At the beginning, he was just crazy, as was Bugs. Even in the first great, Wild Hare that Tex Avery directed, the character was really kind of mad, more like Harpo Marx, perhaps. And I was never comfortable with a character unless I could understand him, and I can't understand crazy people. So I always try to sort of pasteurize my characters to find out who they are. Who is the whole point about character animation is not what... It isn't what a character looks like or indeed how it's drawn.
6: You sound like a method animator.
7: Well, I guess so. I don't think that I could do it unless I cared about the characters.
6: In your cartoon, Duck-a-Muck, why did you choose Daffy Duck as the character that was going to be at the whim of the cartoonist?
7: Well, I tried it later with Bugs Bunny and it didn't work. Fortunately, I did Duck-a-Muck first, then I did one called Rabbit Rampage. And he also had the same problem, and the person in this case turned out to be Elmer Fudd that was moving him around. But it didn't work because that's not the kind of person that Bugs is. Bugs is a comic hero, you see, as compared with a comic wimp, which would go back to all the great comedians, starting with Chaplin and Buster Keaton and all the rest of them. They were... They're all kind of semi-losers, aren't they? They're more like us. But I always liked Daffy because he would continue beyond where I would stop simply because I'd be afraid of what the community would think of me. Daffy continues. But when I was working with him, all I had to do was reach down inside of me and bring the Daffy up to the surface and spread it out and take a look at it and see what would I do if I had Daffy Duck's courage.
6: You told us a little bit about how you changed Daffy Duck and how you drew him a little differently, different characteristics you gave him. What about Bugs Bunny? What are some of the changes you brought to Bugs's life?
7: Well, I think that one of the nice things about there were three units there after 1946. In fact, all the films that Warner now owns were directed by Fritz Freleng or Bob McKimson or me. Bob Clabb had left in 46 and Tex in around 44. So we had these wonderful sessions. When I would get an idea for a film, or my writer and I would get an idea for a film, we'd call in the other directors and writers, and we'd sit down and have this session, which we called a yes session, which meant for 2 hours nobody could say anything negative. If you couldn't contribute to the idea, your job was to shut up. But usually the ideas were pretty good when they came in. The result of this was that we were all involved with each other's picture, although each director had absolute control of what went into his own pictures. But there was no internecine warfare. We liked each other. We wanted each other to succeed. But if I gave a great gag to Fritz Freleng and he used it, and it appeared on the screen and got an enormous laugh, naturally I wanted to go out and throw up. But because that's human nature, that's Daffy Duck in me.
6: When you did your recording sessions, the voice sessions with Mel Blanc, what kind of suggestions would you make to him about the characteristics that he should try to be getting at through his voice?
7: Well, for one thing, I would have completely laid out the picture. All the key drawings that I would be giving to the animators had already been done, and I would already have finished the exact dialogue. Mel never sat in on story things or anything like that, and in no way could we let any actor, Mel or anybody else, ad lib, because we had to make pictures exactly to 6 minutes. So the dialogue was all carefully planned to fit into an exact 6 minute format. So when I was ready for the actor, usually Mel, about an hour before we were to record, I'd call him in. The marvel of Mel was that he was such a brilliant actor that he could immediately get the idea of what you were talking about.
6: All the great characters of the Warner Brothers cartoons are all animals. They're animals with the traits of people, but they're not people. They're ducks and rabbits and skunks. What are some of the advantages of using animals instead of people for the cartoons?
7: Well, we had ample precedents to go on. I mean, going back to Aesop's Fables and Kipling, and even Mark Twain did several things about animals, and of course Beatrix Potter and so many others. But the main thing is that it's easier to humanize animals than it is to humanize humans. And it's as you know from seeing Snow White and the Poor Princes and all the Disney films, it's very difficult to animate human beings. And when we did animate them, they didn't look very much like human beings. I mean, Elmer Fudd doesn't look any more like a human being than Bugs Bunny looks like a rabbit. Bugs is obviously not a rabbit. Rabbits look more like, and the average rabbit looks very much more like a pillow than anything else. However, I think that taking a rabbit and making him as heroic as Bugs Bunny is a lot more easy than it is to take a human being and make him like Bugs, with Bugs' characteristics.
6: You always believe that in a cartoon world that you have to create certain rules of the universe, and the characters always have to live within those rules. Give us an example through, say, the Roadrunner, Wile E. Coyote cartoons, because you created those characters.
7: Yes.
6: Tell us a little bit about the universe that you created them in.
7: Well, there are several things that happen in all comedy. The more you channelize, the more you narrow your character down, the better it gets. For some reason, take Charlie Chaplin, when he once got that little costume, look how much he was restricted in what he could do. He could only be the little tramp. And he also limited the little tramp into living in a city. Well, we felt that when we got the Roadrunner and Coyote going, it was evident that they both lived in the southwestern American desert. And so you immediately say to yourself, that's where they live, that's where they got to live. And the fact that the Roadrunner is a Roadrunner means that he should stay on the road. And there were a number of other rules about that the Roadrunner can never harm the coyote. The coyote can only harm himself by buying those unfortunate things he gets from the Acme Corporation. And the more rules you apply, you never hear any other sound except the beep beep. And I found that with going back then to Bugs Bunny. Bugs Bunny is such a powerful character, and he's a comic hero rather than a loser. He's such a powerful character that he could become a terrible bully. So we always started Bugs in every picture. We started him in a natural rabbit environment, minding his own business, a quiet living rabbit, something like Rex Harrison, perhaps, before he got involved with My Fair Lady, ladies. And then someone comes along and tries to deprive him of his foot or his life, or his, you know, or sending him off in a rocket or something. And then he has to fight back, you see. And when once engaged in the war, then he's happily engaged. But without that, he would just be a bully. And there were some characters like Heckle and Jekyll and even Woody Woodpecker at some time seemed to go out and just heckle people for no particular reason. Bugs never did that. And this is vital and necessary if you wanted the character to be believable and for people to care about him.
1: Chuck Jones speaking to Terry Gross in 1989. More after a break. This is Fresh Air.
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1: This is Fresh Air. We're noting the triumphant arrival in theaters of Coyote vs. Acme, the movie that was shelved by Warner Brothers Discovery years ago, but recently was rescued and released. Let's get back to Terry's 1989 interview with Chuck Jones, director of some of the most classic Bugs Bunny, Daffy Duck, and Roadrunner cartoons.
6: Now, I grew up on the Warner Brothers cartoons, and the older I'd get, the more jokes I'd get, but I never realized I was missing anything when I was young. You know, because I always liked them. And now as an adult, I see things that I didn't see when I thought I was getting all the jokes when I was an older kid. Did anyone at Warner Brothers ever give you an argument that certain things there would go over the head of the heads of the audience?
7: Yeah. Yes, they did. But we didn't pay attention to them. We always had going battles on with our producers, so they would issue edicts like, don't make any pictures about bullfights, bullfights aren't funny. Well, that immediately would say, well, gee, obviously the guy has always been wrong, so we made a picture about a bullfight and it turned out fine. No, we had very little problem. Fortunately, our producers were not very bright.
6: I remember once seeing a short film that was a combination of kind of pornographic cartoons that some of the Disney animators drew in their off hours.
7: Yeah.
6: And it ended up getting into circulation. Did you guys ever do anything like that at Warner Brothers? Yeah?
7: Yeah, everybody did that. In fact, sometimes when in a Pepe Le Pew picture, I would I'd put a little salacious one frame in 1/24th of a second. And I'd actually put it in the picture. And then I'd ask the office manager to come in. I said, there's a little glitch here. There's starting to hop at this point. I don't know what it, I can't figure out what it is. Then I'd bring it to a stop in the moviola. And, you know, that thing when you look through, and there it would be, you know. Well, I knew nobody could ever see it because it was 24th of a second. But then he would go into shock, you know. And we always had a frame to replace it just in case, but I enjoyed doing that. It kind of put him in his place.
6: So did he make you take that out, or did those frames stay
7: in? No. I told him it was too late. It would cost money to take it out, and nobody would ever see it. But I had already inserted it. It wasn't there anyway. But I did it to see if I couldn't put him into, as we used to say, reduce him to moccasins.
6: Were any of your scenes or any of your language ever censored?
7: No. No, that was left to the brilliant people at the networks. And they take out things that make the whole thing incomprehensible.
6: Did that happen a lot, that you felt your cartoons were butchered when they got on TV?
7: Oh, yes, they were, both at CBS and ABC, to name a few of the guilty ones. What's curious to me is that they feel it was necessary to chew up those cartoons, but Nickelodeon, which is a program that's supposedly designed for children, sees no need to do that.
6: I'd imagine that the cartoons that had gotten the most objections because of the violence were the Roadrunner cartoons, since they're all chase.
7: Well, that's absurd, though, because the Roadrunner never harmed the coyote. The coyote was only a victim of his own ineptitude.
6: Mm-hmm.
7: So the idea that there was any violence involved there is ridiculous.
6: Did you ever think of yourself as doing a pop kind of surrealism?
7: I did some. They tell me. But I never did anything, you know, by sitting down and saying, I'm doing this for a reason.
6: Right.
7: What I was trying to do was to develop the characters that I understood and to have fun doing it. And that's what, that was the whole secret of Warner Brothers cartoons, is a bunch of people happened to come together from varied walks of life, all of whom were enormously interested in making films that were fun to do.
1: Chuck Jones, speaking to Terry Gross in 1989. He died in 2002. Coyote vs. Acme, the little movie that could, is still chugging along in theaters nationwide. We'll end our animated salute to Coyote vs. Acme with another Looney Tunes clip. This is from Daffy Duck for President, a 2004 cartoon based on the 1997 children's book of the same name, written and illustrated by Chuck Jones.
9: What's up, Duck? What's up, Ifrit? I'll tell you what's up. When I'm president, I'm gonna pass a law that'll outlaw rabbits. That, my poor, unfortunate, soon-to-be-condemned species, is what is up. Very ingenious solution to a long-smoldering problem. But there's just one slight technicality. The president can't pass laws. The president can't pass what? That's ridiculous. The president can do anything. Anything he wants. He's just like a king. Only better. He's better, all right, but he's no king. Says so right here. You're outnumbered, good buddy, by the founding fathers. Foundling fathers, ha! Bunch of muley infants, no doubt. What do they know? The Constitution. Let's see here. The president is responsible for enforcing the laws. Congress makes the laws. You mean I've got to run for Congress? Well, cheer up, Doc. There's been a lot of funny boys sent to Congress, but you may be the first duck to be elected. At least you're not a lame duck.
1: Coming up, jazz historian Kevin Whitehead has an appreciation of Cassandra Wilson, the jazz singer, songwriter, and producer who died earlier this month. We'll also play an interview with her from our archives. I'm David Bianculli, and this is Fresh Air.
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1: This is Fresh Air. I'm David Bianculli. Singer Cassandra Wilson died in her hometown of Jackson, Mississippi on September 2nd at age 70. She first attracted attention in the 1980s, singing tricky songs by jazz composers Henry Threadgill and Steve Coleman. Soon, she was recording albums of her own, where she featured a wide variety of material and became one of jazz music's breakout stars, performing on screen in the movies Junior and The Score. Jazz historian Kevin Whitehead surveys Cassandra Wilson's 30-year recording career. Sky.

Guitars would be central to Cassandra Wilson's sound ever after. Old school country blues was another part of the mix. Most of one album was recorded in a Mississippi train depot and an adjoining boxcar. She got more attention covering radio pop she'd heard growing up. Songs like Last Train to Clarksville, Tupelo Honey, and Jimmy Webb's country pop classic, Wichita Lineman.

0: jazz historian Kevin Whitehead. He's the author of New Dutch Swing, Why Jazz, and Play the Way You Feel. His piece commemorated jazz singer, composer, and producer Cassandra Wilson, who died last week. She was 70 years old. Coming up, we listen to Terry's 1988 interview with Cassandra Wilson. This is Fresh Air.
1: Hi, this is Larry Mantle. Next time on Film Week, our critics tell us about the new Aardman Studio stop-motion animated movie, Shaun the Sheep, the Beast of Mossy Bottom. Shaun is back as a Dr. Frankenstein-esque character doing wild experiments, and comedy ensues. We'll also hear about the thriller The Wait, starring Ethan Hawke. 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
0: This is Fresh Air. We're remembering jazz singer Cassandra Wilson, who died earlier this month at the age of 70. Wilson was influenced by jazz singers Sarah Vaughan, Abby Lincoln, and Betty Carter, but she didn't follow strictly in that tradition. Her singing was spiced with funk, hip-hop, and blues. Terry Gross spoke with Cassandra Wilson in 1988. She told Terry she first got noticed at a club in New York City called the Jazz Forum.
3: And that used to be a place where young musicians would go to sit in, you know, when they came to town. It's like the place people tell you, you know, when you come into town, if you want to sit in or if you want to get into some music, meet some musicians, go to the Jazz Forum. And there I met a great pianist, Sadiq Hakim, who's no longer with us. And he sort of took me under his wing, and he really liked me, and introduced me to a lot of musicians, and actually got me my first gig.
4: As you started getting more serious about singing and singing professionally, what are some of the things you wanted to learn and some of the things you wanted to change in your own style as you got deeper and deeper into it?
3: For a while, I did want to become more technically accurate. You know, in terms of my voice, I always felt that that was like a weakness that I had, not actually singing chords, you know, actually singing changes. If you notice, when a lot of singers improvise, they tend to deal within a very simple universe, you know, when it comes to improvising. And that's one thing I always wanted to work on, and I still work on to this day, is learning actual changes, you know, singing changes, and hearing more complicated types of intervals.
4: You sing some standards, but not many, at least not on your albums. Are you trying to, like, sing some, but to emphasize original material?
3: Yes, I'm heading in that direction. I would like to get to the point where I do all original material. I enjoy doing standards, though. I really get a lot of fun out of it and enjoyment out of it. So, you know, there are people who tell you, well, if you do standards, then you should do all standards. And there are people who tell you that if you do original music, you should do all original music. And I just pretty much paid attention to my intuition in terms of that. And everything that the standards that I choose, I think, fit inside of you know, the whole body of work that I do.
4: You sing Let's Face the Music and Dance on your latest album.
3: Mm-hmm.
4: How did you arrange that yourself? How did you decide to interpret that song? That is one of the songs that many great singers have sung before.
3: Mm-hmm. Actually, Henry Threadgill suggested that tune. He suggested that tune to me, and I was shocked that he suggested it, because Henry's not really the type of musician who gets into the standard repertoire, but he really liked that song. Everything just kind of happened, you know, in terms of the arrangement. We got into a rehearsal with it, and I heard it very up, you know, and very bright, and finally heard it, like with a trumpet solo out front, and that's the way it happened.

endocrinologist and department chair of UNC OBGYN. We have to take a break, but when we come back, we'll talk about the destruction of the Library of Alexandria, what knowledge was lost, and what survived.

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7: This is Science Friday. I'm Ira Flatow. In 48 BC, a massive fire ripped through the Library of Alexandria, one of the largest and most significant ancient libraries. It's estimated around 100,000 works of literature were lost, a staggering number. It's hard not to get a little sad at the scale of the great works that no longer exist. Well, throughout history, you know, there are lots of examples of things being lost. You've got lost cities like Pompeii, lost graves of figures like Genghis Khan, lost works of art from masters like Da Vinci. And with each loss is a little bit of hope that someday, somehow, they'll be found again. My next guest has been on a quest to document the parts of history that have been lost so we can remember them once more. Sam Keen, author of The Museum of Lost Things, welcome to Science Friday.
8: Hello, thanks for having me.
7: Nice to have you back. All right, let's go back to 48 BC. Do we know what it would have been like to walk through the Library of Alexandria?
8: Yeah, it would have been a lot like walking through the stacks of a modern college library or something like that. I think nowadays we think about libraries as having big open spaces, you know, people sitting around tables, maybe collaborating a little bit. These were much more compact and a lot of scrolls jammed into a small place and probably not very well organized. You kind of had to know the gatekeeper, the librarian pretty well, or you might not be able to find anything. But the amount of knowledge they had in there was probably one of the most comprehensive, if not the most comprehensive, in terms of just the percentage they had of all the known knowledge in the world at the time.
7: So you're talking about Greek, Roman, scientists, philosophers, things like that?
8: Yeah, and going all the way out to, you know, the Middle East, going to Persia, even a little bit from places like China, they had a really wide array they were looking for. They wanted to make it as universal as they possibly could.
7: And of course, so many of these items were made on papyrus, which is so fragile, right? I mean,
8: yeah,
7: and they would have gone up in flame easily.
8: Yes, they would have gone up very easily, yeah. And they had to copy them over and over, too, which, you know, could introduce errors and things like that.
7: Right.
8: And there were full-time jobs of people who just had to copy these scrolls because they would fall apart.
7: How much of any of that actually survived?
8: We have very, very little, just scraps of one papyrus scroll is the only thing we know that was in the original Library of Alexandria, because it's a list of documents that they had at the library. So there was no reason to have that anywhere else. Some of the things they had, you know, from the Iliad, the Odyssey, other Greek myths, Aristotle, Plato, have survived in other forms, but we only have one scrap that we know was in the library.
7: Yet with all this talk about a fire, you raise questions in your book about whether there really ever was a fire.
8: Yeah,
7: why is that?
8: There definitely was a fire there in 48 BC when Julius Caesar was down there fighting a war. We know there was a fire around there. But there are stray references to the library and the attached museum after that point. We don't know if they maybe rebuilt it. There was also an annex, so perhaps they had some things in the annex. And, you know, we just don't know what exactly happened to all the knowledge there. I think kind of a sadder situation would be one theory is that just over time, as the Roman Empire sort of crumbled, people just neglected the library and let these things die through just simple neglect, not copying them anymore, letting them go to waste, things like that.
7: Yeah, now we talked now about the Library of Alexandria, losing lots of stuff, but this actually happened at the Library of Congress, did it not? A fire there?
8: There have been multiple fires there, yes, over the years. They had pretty poor fire prevention practices, I will say that, for a lot of its history. And we did lose some very important things. A lot of the original documents, you know, things that Thomas Jefferson had donated, things like that, have been lost in these fires.
7: Is there any chance for both of these cases that somewhere some of these lost things may be recovered?
8: It's always possible. They have found papyrus scrolls on mummies and things like that. They would use them to wrap the mummies, or they might, you know, write an incantation on one side of a piece of papyrus that they didn't want to use anymore. And on the backside, there might be something interesting that they could read or find out, or maybe between layers or something like that. And especially with new technologies coming out, infrared technologies, AI systems, where they are able to read even when they've been burned or written over, sometimes you can extract the text from beneath it. So yeah, there's always a possibility, especially with the ancient stuff, that we could find something someday.
7: So did this loss, the Library of Alexandria, set us back in the human journey of knowledge? How really important was this?
8: I think it was pretty significant because there, if you look back at it, there are documents, we still have some of them, but they were building things like steam engines way back in the BCs. And if you think about that, we didn't get to that point again until something like the 1700s. So that's a long, long time where technology maybe not stagnated, but it really didn't progress as fast as it might have. Had we had this knowledge and been able to spread it, and had we not had the collapse, it sort of arrested a lot of the development. So you can talk about that and also devices like the Antikythera mechanism, which is another one I talk about in the book.
7: Let's go right into that. Tell us about that.
8: Essentially, it's the world's first computer. It was from the BCs. We don't know exactly when, but maybe first century BC or so. And it was not an electronic computer, obviously. It was mechanical. But they used it to calculate astronomical phenomena. So eclipses were one example. You could set a date, and it would tell you what was going on in the heavens at that point. You could set it to an eclipse. It would tell you what date it was going to happen. And it's pretty amazing to think that they had these devices, essentially computers, thousands and thousands of years ago. And we didn't know about another device like this. In fact, we didn't know about another gear even that they had in ancient times until some sponge divers off the coast of an island in Greece happened to find this mechanism all rusted and corroded over among a shipwreck, among some statues and things like that. But if they had not stumbled into it, we would have no idea that they had computers back then. And it really, I guess that's kind of the motivation for me writing the book, was how fragile a lot of this information and this knowledge is about what we know about the past and all of what we've lost.
7: Sam, do we have any idea what it was used for?
8: We have a general idea of what it was used for. Basically, they were trying to predict astrological phenomena. So eclipses, where the planets would be at certain times of the year. So you could cast horoscopes, things like that.
7: And how much serendipity is involved in this? Because didn't they almost just throw that thing overboard and thought it was a piece of junk?
8: Yeah, they were pulling up a lot of stuff from the bottom. Some of it just looked like boulders, and they said, well, that's no good. Let's toss it over. And they were about to toss it over until someone looked a little closer, saw what looked like metal, maybe some corrosion there, and they said, well, why don't we hold on to this one a little longer? And eventually, it split open. It cracked after it dried out and was just lying there in the museum when the director's cousin walked through, noticed some gears, and said, we should take a closer look at this. And eventually, that's how they figured out that it was one of the most important pieces, if not the most important, that we've salvaged from ancient times.
7: Very, very cool. And did we know before this that ancient Greeks used computers?
8: We had no idea. We did not know even that they had gears or anything like that. This was really, really something that we had no idea existed. And it tells you a little bit more as well, because it's not like someone just sat down one day and invented this thing out of nothing, just like someone wouldn't sit down and invent an iPhone out of nothing. There were a lot of precursors to it. That's just the way technology works. So it tells us a lot about the development of it. And it's a little scary in some ways to think of how much we might have missed had this device not turned up.
7: It was hand-cranked, right? I mean, who?
8: Yeah, it had a little dial on the side, and you could wheel it forward, wheel it around. If you want to picture it, essentially the front had dials. So imagine a clock face with more than three hands on it, something like seven or eight hands, one for the sun, one for Venus, Mercury, the moon. And you would turn the crank on the side, and these dials would spin around. And around the outside was essentially the zodiac signs. So you could tell where it was in the heavens, in the sky, at any one point in the year.
7: But this was still at a time when we believed the galaxy, as we speak, was geocentric, that our solar system revolved around the Earth, right?
8: A lot of people did, yeah. Actually, going back to the Library of Alexandria, there were some people there who proposed a heliocentric solar system at the time. Knowledge maybe hadn't spread all that far, but the idea was a bit out there. With this one, though, I think it's even more remarkable that they were able to figure out all of the elaborate gearing based on a notion that was false, that the Earth was the center of the solar system. It makes it even more impressive in some ways.
7: You know, reading this book reminded me of an event that was unexplainable to me at the time. I want to tell you about this. I was visiting the ancient ruins of Ta Prohm next to Angkor Wat in Cambodia. And the tour guide knew that I was a science guy. He drew me away to show me something outstanding and astounding, a picture of what certainly looked like a stegosaurus etched into the 12th century temple. I mean, is it possible? I mean, this really does look like a stegosaurus, that there were ancient archaeologists and that knowledge was lost?
8: Well, it was something it reminds me of. I talk in the book about the Peking Man fossils, which are probably the most famous lost fossils in history. It was a group of not just men, but men, women, and children that were discovered in China in about, you know, the 1910s, 1920s. And at the time, there were locals there who called them dragon bones. And in fact, the place they found Peking Man, the bones there, was called Dragon Bone Hill. So people back then definitely knew that these were the bones of some sort of animal. And, you know, I don't think it's implausible that they might have thought that these animals existed in the past. I don't know a lot of details about what they believed, but I know that in Western culture, at least, a lot of people for a long time believed that animals simply did not go extinct, that no species had ever gone extinct. They might have had beliefs that these animals existed at one point, and it's not implausible to me that they would have looked at or found something like a stegosaurus and, you know, put something up on a wall. Who knows exactly what they were thinking or what they thought about it, but I don't think it's implausible that they would have found these bones and decided to put something up on a wall.
7: You know, that brings me to the point that we think about technology as being a modern concept. Perhaps we need to reframe our view on this. What do you think?
8: Yeah, I writing this book really made me think of, again, how precious knowledge is and the fact that technologies, it's not a, we think about it kind of as a linear progression nowadays, and it's building and it will always keep expanding. But there have been more expansions and contractions of not just technology, but knowledge, basic knowledge in history as well. So it's a much more circular and nonlinear process than I would have imagined before I started writing the book.
7: So what's your big takeaway in writing this book?
8: It really makes me cautious interpreting history just because you have to worry about what you're not seeing. And I think archaeologists are doing a better job nowadays of looking at context, you know, gathering little bits of pollen and things from the soil to help us understand what we're not seeing or what we were ignoring before. But it really does make you cautious in interpreting information. But it also makes me kind of marvel at all we've been able to hold on to, because in a lot of cases, things survived wars, natural disasters, you know, the rise and fall of empires, just sitting in someone's attic or, you know, tucked away somewhere. And there is a historian I talk about in the book. He said, you know, we can certainly mourn the loss of something like the Library of Alexandria, but in some ways, that's not a great way to preserve knowledge, to have a central storehouse, because those are often in places of great wealth, great power, which also makes them targets for invading armies and things like that. So it's kind of putting all your eggs in one basket, that situation. Whereas if you spread the information out, it's much more likely that something will survive somewhere. And that's really borne out if you look at the historical record.
7: Well, Sam, as somebody who loves history, I really love this book. Thank you for taking time to be with us today.
8: Well, thanks for having me.
7: Sam Keen is the author of The Museum of Lost Things. Check it out. This is Science Friday from WNYC Studios.
0: Last week on the show, we talked about black bears and how to live in harmony as their populations recover. And we asked you for your best black bear tales. And boy, did you have some good ones. Many of them were sweet, like this one.
9: This is Bennett calling in from Norwalk, California. This one time I was up in the mountains, and I had this doorbell, and that doorbell kept ringing and ringing and ringing. And finally I was like, okay, enough. I got to go answer the door. And I looked through the side window, and it was a baby bear. And I think there were three of them, and it scared me. I did not open the door. I was worried it was going to be a pizza man. I was going to come and they were going to attack the pizza man.
0: No pizza men were harmed, but some of your encounters were a little close for comfort.
10: This is Ozzy. I'm calling from Gulf Breeze, Florida. It's in the Florida Panhandle. I'm in a very residential neighborhood, but we've got a lot of black bears. And my black bear story is, one night I heard a commotion, and it was about 10 o'clock at night. I went out there, and sure enough, over by our garbage, there's probably the biggest black bear I've ever seen, and I've seen a lot. And he was getting in the trash. So I stomped my feet, clapped my hands, and yelled, "Get away, bear! Go away, bear!" All those kind of things. He stopped what he was doing, looked over at me very nonchalantly, and was like, "I'm not doing anything." And then he went back to rummaging through the garbage. Well, I was kind of taken aback, so I went inside this. I was only probably about 25 feet from the bear at this point in time. Kind of recollected myself. I was like, I'm not going to let that bear bully me off. So I went back out there again with renewed vigor, and I yelled, "Get out of here, bear!" Started stomping my feet, clapping my hands, making myself look real big, waving my arms around. This big old bear looked at me one more time, very nonchalantly, very unstartled, and was like, "I'll do whatever I want, and you're not going to make me do anything else." So after that look, I doubled my efforts and really let him have it, yelling and screaming and stomping and spitting and everything else. And he looked at me again and he said, "All right, I guess I'll go, but I'm taking my garbage with me." So with that, he grabbed a hold of the big garbage bag that he was written around in, held it in his teeth, lifted it up, and sauntered off my backyard, Striggling a little bit of trash as he went in no particular hurry. And he went into a little wooded area and proceeded to make a huge mess with my garbage, which I cleaned up the next day.
0: That was a great story, but I think this one may take the cake because sometimes the bear wins big.
11: Hi, this is Laurie in Bountiful, Utah. I'm a sheep herder. I herded sheep for 10 years. And three of those years was up on the skyline of the Manti La Salle on the North Sand Pitch. I had a bear in my sheep. And it was totally overgrown at the bottom of the canyon when I walked up on him. And he had one of my sheep up there, I think, because I heard him go, "Oh! Oh! Oh! Oh!" times. And then my sheep kind of scattered way up to the top. But I'm sure that he had one that he caught.
0: And yes, we fact-checked with our wildlife expert. Black bears will take sheep. Thanks, everyone, for calling. We loved hearing your stories, and we always love hearing from you. Our number is 877-4-SCI-FRY. BJ Lederman composed our theme music. Thank you for listening. I'm Flora Lichtman.
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2: From the Moan Broadcast Center, this is Film Week. Welcome. I'm Larry Mantle with critics Katie Walsh, Charles Solomon, and Tim Cogshell. The beloved Aardman stop-motion animated character Shaun the Sheep is back with the Beast of Mossy Bottom. Shaun becomes a Dr. Frankenstein-esque experimenter, and what could go wrong? Well, whatever does will be funny. We're listening to music from the first Shaun the Sheep movie. Resident Evil gets a reboot from writer-director Zach Cregger, and Ethan Hawke stars in the action thriller The Wait. A World War I veteran is tasked with transporting a fortune in gold across 100 miles of rugged Oregon during the height of the Great Depression. And two of our critics who were in Toronto for the big film festival report back on their favorites. It's all coming up this hour of Film Week right after NPR National News.
19: Live from NPR News, I'm Dale Willman. President Trump used social media Friday to announce that CNN, Politico, and MS Now are being banned from the White House. Trump said all three outlets were reporting fake news. NPR's David Folkenflik says CNN offered a quick response.
20: CNN put out a statement today saying that they would stand by their White House team, their fair and accurate reporting. They say there's a right under the Constitution to do that reporting without hindrance or interference from the government. And they said it would be an illegal assault on that fundamental constitutionally protected right should the ban that President Trump announced go ahead.
19: Trump said the ban takes effect immediately and could be expanded to other news outlets. Google now says for the first time its AI model Gemini was involved in hacking incidents that were not planned. The news comes after other AI companies have reported AI agents going rogue in what NPR's John Ruich says is a series of episodes that have raised concerns about AI spiraling out of control.
3: Google says there were three instances of its AI going off script, all of which it says it reported to the entities involved. The company says during a standard evaluation, its AI model found public information online and guest credentials to access websites it thought were part of the test. In all three, it says the model stopped. The company did not say which entities were breached. Heather Adkins, Vice President of Security Engineering at Google, says the company worked with a partner involved in the model training to change the testing process. Adkins says the event highlight the importance of training AI to act responsibly. Concern about AI going off script has soared in recent weeks, and the Google incidents add to a growing list of examples. John Ruwich, NPR News.
19: President Trump says all 50 states have applied for a pilot program to lower Medicaid drug prices. It's part of the administration's most favored nation deals with drug companies. Those deals are meant to bring prices down to levels paid in other wealthy countries. NPR's Sydney Lupkin has more on that story.
21: State Medicaid programs had to apply by September 10th to view details about the pilot's drug discounts. President Trump announced today from the Oval Office that all of them did, but those applications aren't binding. States have until the end of the month to sign formal participation agreements. So far, 40 states and Puerto Rico have done that, according to the Centers for Medicare and Medicaid Services. Rising drug costs have strained state Medicaid budgets. It is not yet clear which drugs will be discounted or how much more money Medicaid will be able to save beyond the discounts it already gets. Sydney Lupkin, NPR News.
19: In-person voting for the November midterm elections is underway in several states now. Early voting opened in Virginia Friday, while citizens in a few other states, including Minnesota and South Dakota, can now cast absentee ballots in person. Americans now have just 6 weeks until those crucial elections. This is NPR News. The UN's World Food Program has a new executive director. It's American Luke Lindbergh. He'll succeed Cindy McCain, who left for health reasons. NPR's Michelle Kellerman tells us more about him.
22: The U.S. has long been the largest donor to the World Food Program, and the State Department says Luke Lindbergh is the right leader to continue this tradition. The department says he has a proven record of public service, a commitment to accountability, and a clear understanding that humanitarian assistance must reach those who need it most. Lindbergh, who's in his late 30s, was tapped by President Trump as an undersecretary at the Department of Agriculture. He's the son-in-law of Senate Majority Leader John Thune, and he founded and led South Dakota Trade, which works to expand international markets for the state. Michelle Kellerman, NPR News, the State Department.
19: Hundreds of thousands of people rallied in Tehran Friday, pledging their readiness to get trained and take up arms after the U.S. and Israel attacked Iran in February. The rally and weapons display was organized by the government and came as the U.S. began applying new measures to increase economic problems for that country. Officials in Ukraine say a Russian glide bomb has hit an apartment building in the northern city of Sumy that happened on Friday. At least two people were killed and seven others injured, including three that are listed in serious condition. Four people were rescued after the attack and more could still be buried beneath the rubble. Russian forces also hit a clinic in another city and a logistics center outside Kyiv. Stocks finished mostly up on Friday on Wall Street. I'm Dale Willman, NPR News.
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2: 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Up first, Resident Evil, a rebooting of that series. Zach Cregger directs and co-wrote it. It stars Austin Abrams and Zach Cherry. Tim, please start us on Resident Evil.
24: Rebooting. They did a reboot of this back in 21, Resident Evil Raccoon City. Big flop, didn't make any money at all. This is where they went wrong. They wanted to reboot the series, but they still wanted to maintain the sort of cinematic dynamic that was going on, disassociating itself with the gameplay, and that was the mistake. You don't want to do that. All of those Mila Jovovich movies already did that. This gets it right. this movie is a reboot that says we're just going to play Resident Evil. Resident Evil 2, if you want to be super specific about it, is what we're mostly playing in this movie. Although none of the characters from any of those movies are in this. We have a new guy here, a guy named Brian. He's a medical driver. One of the guys that delivers, you know, heart transplants and stuff like that on some snowy evening in this little town. He's going to get this assignment to take this thing to Raccoon City. It's a very nicely set up dynamic here. We're with him. He's talking to his girlfriend on the phone. She's very plainly pregnant, and he doesn't know how he feels about that. And, you know, your regular guy kind of stuff that we're doing here. And then we start this movie. From the time that we start this trip to Raccoon City, and then we're going to eventually get to Raccoon City, and then there's going to be that building that we have to get to with the people on the top floor, just like in a game. All of that, we're just playing Resident Evil. That's all we're doing. Resident Evil 96, that was the first game to do that perspective shot, that over-the-shoulder POV first player shooter. That was the first game to do that. It does that in this movie. As we collect arms and get ammunition and work our way through this movie, we start getting over-the-shoulder. We're really playing Resident Evil, and we work our way through this movie, which is funny. If you ever played Resident Evil back in the day, there were all these little sort of cutscenes and things like that with these characters that would say stuff, and the character that you're playing would say silly things. Ryan's doing this stuff. You know him. He was the little boy in the original Walking Dead series. Remember the original Walking Dead?
4: The first one, yeah.
24: Yeah, the little boy. That's him. Yeah, and he's been on a whole bunch of horror stuff. He knows how to run and scream from things very, very well. The screening I saw this with, the people were having a fabulously good time. I have not played Resident Evil since 1996. Those Mila Jovovich movies had just about nothing whatsoever to do with those games or the animes. You know, there are lots and lots of animes, Charles, of Resident Evil. This just gets it all back on story.
4: That's great. Resident Evil, what did you think, Katie?
5: Yeah, I had a lot of fun with this. Austin Abrams was also in Weapons, which is Zach Cregger's previous film. He's part of a larger ensemble in that. And this one, he's totally alone. And it's a lot like playing the game in that he's sort of muttering to himself the entire movie and going, oh, darn it, or oh, I got this better. Or like at one point he goes, yeah, video games. So it is self-reflective about the form. And it doesn't feel as epic as Weapons, which was this like big sort of suburban existential dread film. This is a tight 90 minutes. It sort of feels like Zach Cregger just being like, I'm going to dash off this fun little ditty in between more larger projects. But Austin Abrams is so great. He's gonna be in a film that's coming out in a few weeks called Whale Fall, where he gets stuck in a whale. So it's another solo survival thriller type of movie. So that's kind of the trend for him this fall. But this is a lot of fun. It's really gross. It's very gooey. And there's a lot of viscera. The monster design is absolutely insane, and it definitely harks to other kinds of monster movies we've seen before, where we kind of have empathy for the monsters and sort of wonder about who they were before this evil virus was unleashed. And he happens upon different people in his journey, and so he bumps into different people, and those are some fun appearances to see people popping up in this. So I had a lot of fun with this. It's very funny and very gross.
4: It sounds like something to see with an audience.
5: Oh, absolutely. Yes.
4: To get everyone's reaction.
5: Yeah, definitely.
4: Resident Evil is rated R. The film is in wide release. Shaun the Sheep, the Beast of Mossy Bottom, brings back the beloved character, of course, a spin-off of the Wallace and Gromit short, Close Shave. Charles, what did you think of the new Shaun the Sheep feature?
6: Well, Shaun has become one of Aardman's most popular characters in a big franchise. There's a long-running children's series. This is the third feature. It's very silly. I mean, we're talking about monster movies. Who spoofs them better than the Aardmans? You know, with the Curse of the Were-Rabbit, yes, and the previous Shaun the Sheep movies. The poor farmer wants to build up the nerve to ask the veterinarian to the upcoming dance, but he's self-conscious about being bald, and at the same time, he smashes the hidden pumpkin patch the sheep have been keeping. So Shaun has to come up with a way to produce a lot of pumpkins in a great hurry so they can still celebrate Halloween. Things go terribly wrong, but hilariously wrong, And these movies remind us just how much fun animation is when it's not talking you to death. Because they're completely silent except for a few little, oh. And that's all you need. The acting in the stop motion is so subtle and so funny. You're just swept along with it in this ridiculous story. But I don't see how you could not have fun with it.
4: Mm. We're talking about Shaun the Sheep, The Beast of Mossy Bottom. It's directed by Steve Cox and Matthew Walker. Katie?
5: I loved this as well. It has Shaun basically becomes like a Frankenstein-esque mad scientist creating this potion to make the pumpkins grow, and then it has bad side effects for the farmer. But it's like a spooky, Halloween-y, evocative movie, but it's not scary. And I saw this with a bunch of six-year-olds at the screening and with my six-year-old friend. And it's amazing to see how these kids are so locked in and so wrapped by a movie that has no talking in it, that is stop motion, that is like so, you know, handcrafted and beautifully made in that way, but it's not too exciting. But they were so locked in with this movie in a really lovely way. And it's just like really charming and lovely. I will always love Shaun. He is like one of my favorite characters.
4: Yeah, it's a great character.
6: I think Katie makes a really good point that there is a handmadeness to this that you're aware of that you don't get in the big studio CG features. Mm. You feel the thumbprints of the characters as they're running around going from one disaster to another.
4: And I love, you saw it with six-year-olds. That's great because we think of kids today with short attention spans.
5: Yeah.
4: And sounds like that was not an issue with this.
5: Yeah, my friend Theo was like locked and he was just staring at the screen the whole time. He just was so, you know, enraptured by this movie. It was really great to see.
4: Shaun the Sheep, The Beast of Mossy Bottom. Tim?
24: One of the things that I like about these films that the filmmakers remember is that despite the fact that you're doing stop motion animation, close-ups matter. Mm. Cut to the eyes, cut to the hand, cut to the apparatus, despite the fact that it's just apparatus. So they're still filmmaking, using all of the sort of techniques of filmmaking design. I can remember when you used to be able to see the thumbprints sometimes in the stop-motion animation. But they remember to actually make the movie. The reaction shot matters in these movies, as opposed to just everything playing out in the master. And I love that about these films. At scale, sometimes it can take on the complexion of a sort of Rube Goldberg machine. You know, there's a thing that's going to happen, the domino gets clicked, and you just sort of click your way through.
4: For some who are younger, don't know what a Rube Goldberg contraption is, we should just say, you hit one thing and it knocks down a bunch of other stuff.
6: Which sets off the kettle, which lights the match, which burns the string.
24: Yeah.
6: No, and what Tim was saying, I remember once I was out with Nick Park and we saw, there was going to be an event that night, and he looked at one still from, I think it was The Wrong Trousers, and said, oh, that's my scene, that's my thumbprint in Wallace.
4: Charles, where does this Shaun the Sheep film fit in the evolution of Aardman Studios?
6: Well, as we were talking before the show, this is their 50th anniversary, and they began doing short films, some of them very experimental and very interesting. I remember seeing them at Odyssey and thinking, I haven't seen this before in stop motion. And then came the Sledgehammer video, you know, for Peter Gabriel, with all the real food rotting under the lights while they were animating it. And then the lip sync series for Channel 4 that brought us Barry Purvis's Next and Creature Comforts, one of the all-time great animated shorts. And from there, they've built and now have done, you know, quite a number of features. And Shaun is a nice sort of... He's not the big theatrical releases the way The Curse of the Were-Rabbit or Chicken Run were, but it's just a nice little franchise that they keep primarily for kids, as Katie observed, that this is something kids love, and they don't over-merchandise. In fact, a lot of their merchandise just benefits the Bristol Children's Hospital. There are special products that they make, and all that money goes to them. So it's, you know, just part of that creative complexion, and it stays so wonderfully British and absurd. It doesn't try and be American and have fart jokes and all these, you know, big elaborate things. It's this very droll British humor that you know, you just giggle over the way you do over some of H.H. Monroe or Noel Coward.
4: Yeah, and it's great that kids are able to go with the understatement of that. And, you know, adults love it, too. I'm a big Shaun the Sheep fan.
6: How can you not be?
4: But as you say, I understand that this is a case where they're specifically targeting kids. Shaun the Sheep, The Beast of Mossy Bottom, it's in wide release, rated PG. The Wait, an action-adventure film starring Ethan Hawke, Russell Crowe, and Julia Jones. The film is directed by Patrick McKinley. Tim, please start us on The Wait.
24: The Wait. The Wait in this film refers to a couple of things. One of them is The Weight of Gold. This film is set in 1933, which is interesting because 1933 is the year that FDR took us off the gold standard, nationalized all the gold mines, called in all the gold all around the country. If you had gold, you're supposed to turn it in. $20 an ounce or something like that is what they were paying for the gold. And of course, this set off all kinds of machinations way back in 1933. This film uses that moment as a plot device, and man, that is a daggum good plot device for a movie. And this film does not blow it, does not waste it at all. It starts, because this film roams over a couple of genres. It kind of starts like Paper Moon. We've got Ethan Hawke. He's got this little girl, 6 or 7 years old, and they're in this old car. It's a 1915 Ford Model T. And he's driving down this road, this dirt road, way too fast. No seat belts, no nothing. This kid's flopping around in the backseat. And they're having a fabulous old time. But it's 1933. That car is old. And it's the only thing that they have. He's a World War I veteran who's real bright, has a sort of MacGyver-esque talent for doing things with engines and whatnot. He's going to run across a little situation with some cops.
4: This is Pacific Northwest?
24: It's the Pacific Northwest, set up in Oregon. And he's going to go to jail. Jail then meant going to work on a road clearing camp out in the deep wilderness, mostly clearing roads of boulders and whatnot for logging teams to go through. The other thing that they're doing up in the Pacific Northwest at this time is mining for gold. So, you know, that plot point's just going to come back around. Dirty guy that runs that thing, Russell Crowe, is going to give him an option. Hey, man, I want you to lead this crew to hike this goal across this wilderness to get it to a certain spot. You do that, I'll sign these papers, I'll let you go.
4: And it works?
24: Oh. Hey, the only thing Ethan Hawke wants is to be with his daughter. When we're in the camp, we're in a drama, Shawshank Redemption, something like that. And then when we hit the road, we're going to be in this action thriller. There's going to be a South Indian man, a Native American woman, a couple of good old boys, and all of that makes sense because there was no segregation in prison camps back in the 1930s. So those people, this mix of people actually make sense in this movie. We're gonna get Ethan Hawke. I've been following this kid since he was a kid. You know, I was a critic when there was no such thing as an Ethan Hawke movie. And then there's this kid in this movie. This guy is just an outstanding actor, and I love the roles that he picks. He doesn't care what he looks like in a movie. He just becomes these characters. He's in Blue Moon a couple of seasons ago playing. Yeah, Ethan, that's all Ethan Hawke. Good filmography, Ethan Hawke.
4: The Wait is the film. Katie.
5: Yeah, I love that you brought up Paper Moon because I situated this movie between Sorcerer and First Cow.
24: Mm.
5: So Sorcerer is the William Friedkin film about the guys who have to drive the dynamite
4: and
5: across the jungle.
4: And the famous bridge scene. Mm. Yes.
5: Yes. Yeah. And there are a couple of real nail-biter sequences in The Wait that kind of get as sort of nerve-wracking as that sequence in Sorcerer. And then First Cow, which is the Kelly Reichardt movie from 2020, which is about 1820s Oregon and friendship and French pastries. And it's sort of like in the 1930s, it's sort of the logical endpoint of sort of like, you know, it's in the Great Depression. It's like westward expansion, capitalism, corruption. These guys are, you know, convicts, but they're not really criminals. And this journey is what turns them into criminals in a way, because it's so arduous. And so they realize that they're being betrayed and backstabbed in a lot of ways. They go into it with, you know, sort of, we're going to get our freedom at the end of this. And none of them have really done anything all that bad to end up in this prison labor camp. But it's got this real authenticity to it. And it's using modern indie film techniques with like a very 70s ethos, which I really appreciated. I mean, you might also think of like Deliverance because they're in the woods. But I really enjoyed it. I think sort of tonally, it's a little confused. I wish it had committed to being kind of nasty and brutish, because that's what it is in the middle. It's like the fight scenes are kind of ugly and not aesthetic. They're in the mud and the dirt. Everyone's got a real face, which I really appreciate.
24: Julia Kazan faces. That's what this one.
5: Yeah. But then it kind of ends on this like happy little paper moon note. And I was like, I don't know about that. But it's a great movie. It's a directorial debut from this filmmaker. And it just has a real realness and authenticity about it.
4: It's great. I really want to see The Weight. We're talking about it's in wide release, starring Ethan Hawke, directed by Patrick McKinley. The film's written by Matthew Chapman and Shelby Gaines. It's rated R. When we come back, our critics will tell us about the comedy The Musical, about the coming-of-age comedy Sunny Dancer, and the documentary The Oldest Person in the World. 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
4: It's Film Week on LAist 89.3 and the LAist app. Larry Mantle joined by critics Katie Walsh, Tim Cogshell, and Charles Solomon. Up next is the comedy The Musical. It stars Will Brill, Rob Lowe, and Gillian Jacobs. The film is directed by Giselle Bonilla and written by Alexander Heller. Katie, please start us on The Musical.
5: So I admittedly have a soft spot for movies where little kids take theater too seriously. Highly specific genre. Yeah, I'm thinking of theater camp, Griffin and Summer. If anyone saw that, it's a terrific movie. But this is a movie where little kids take theater too seriously. But it is also a dark, paranoid, psychological portrait of a disaffected young man who is a middle school theater teacher. His ex-girlfriend is now dating the principal, who's played by Rob Lowe, and he decides to
4: that's funny in and of itself.
5: Right. He decides to sort of sabotage the school by changing the middle school musical from West Side Story to a top secret project, which is a musical about 9/11.
4: Okay.
5: And I have to say, the last like 10 minutes of this movie where they actually show the middle school musical of 9/11, I was hooting and hollering. It was so hilariously funny. Obviously, it's very specific taste.
4: I was going to say, is this like springtime for Hitler sort of, you know?
5: Yes, yes.
24: With 12-year-olds.
5: Yeah. Yeah.
4: Oh my God.
5: But before that, it is this sort of 70s-inspired psychological paranoid thriller where they're using long, slow zooms to sort of emphasize his isolation. It's got a very Tim Robinson-esque comedy quality to it. If you remember him from I Think You Should Leave and Friendship, which was a movie that came out last year. So it's a very specific kind of comedy and kind of taste. It's sort of dark and weird. I think the key to it working is the actor Will Brill, who really kind of nails the tone. But it's like 83 minutes or something. It's kind of a slight film, but it just sort of gets in and out and does what it needs to do. But that musical, I was blown away. Mm. It was so funny.
4: The kid's talented. The kids,
5: they really go for it. Yeah. And there's all this infighting and competition between them. The kids are great.
4: We're talking about the musical, the comedy starring Will Brill, Giselle Bonilla, the director, Tim.
24: Yeah, this is fantastic. There's this sort of underlying tension in this movie, a foreboding, which owes a good deal to the score, which is across the movie. And Will Brill, who you'll know from Mrs. Maisel and The Walking Dead, one of the Walking Dead series. He's one of these guys. He's a wonderful guy. I'm a big fan of his. And there's a sort of Travis Bickle thing that's going on with Will in this movie, or maybe that guy from Cape Fear or something like that, you know, because this guy has popped, you know, and he keeps talking about how, you know, I went to Wesleyan.
5: I also went to Wesleyan.
24: I hope you are not all that way. That's it.
5: I know. I was like, who in this movie went to Wesleyan? Or like, who didn't get in? And what is their, you know, vengeance?
24: Oh my gosh. It's a thing. And that's the sort of thing that sort of keeps you just on edge a little bit. These kids are wonderful. One little boy who plays his little majordomo, and he's just wonderful in this movie. And you know, and sometimes when he's alone with this kid, I'm like, wait a minute. This is not some, you know, looking for Mr. Goodbar sort of situation or something. There's a couple. That would really take me. But no, what I love is that as funny as it is, as sharp as it is, he remains this brittle guy.
4: We're talking about the musical starring Will Brill. The film is unrated. You can see it in select theaters. It's written by Alexander Heller. Sunny Dancer, comedic coming-of-age drama that stars Bella Ramsey. The film's written and directed by George Jacques. It's in select theaters, including Lemley's Monica Film Center, Santa Monica, and the AMC Orange. Tim, please tell us about Sunny Dancer.
24: I thoroughly enjoyed this movie. One of the things that I like about it, this doesn't give anything in a way, that it's not a movie about kids with cancer. This is about a movie, kids who used to have cancer, and none of them have cancer anymore. And no one in this movie is going to die from cancer. I love that about this movie, yet it still speaks to this issue. These kids all had cancer. They're 15, 16, 17 years old. Most of them have been going to this, what Bella's character likes to call chemo camp, for several years, because this is a thing that they experienced in their young childhood, and it took up most of their young lives. Bella's character doesn't want to go. Her parents, Jessica Gunning, James Norton, talk her into going. She doesn't really want to be there, but she meets these kids who, what? Understand her, because they all had cancer too. They're all wondering, how do you live when you're not dying? And trying to figure it out. And it's a very familiar film. It's going to have all these little relationships in it like you've seen before. But somehow watching this movie, knowing that none of those kids are going to die from cancer, made me love this movie.
4: What about the dialogue? Because I would think that there are things very specific with kids who've gone through this experience that the rest of us wouldn't really know, that we wouldn't comprehend. Did you feel like there were insights that were shared as part of this, what that experience is like in some ways?
24: That is wholly and completely where this movie lives. These kids can say things to each other that they couldn't say to their parents, that they can't say to other kids. Other kids are not going to get it, are not going to understand. They have little inside jokes and understandings that simply only come, not when, you know, you got cancer when you were 35, 45, 50. No, that doesn't work either. From when the day you were born, you were a kid dying. And your brothers and your sisters and your parents and everyone you know treated you that way. And then one day you're not dying anymore. And that all changes. That's the insight of this movie. But it's a conversation that can only be had between and among these children. It's just extraordinarily beautiful.
4: We're talking about the film Sunny Dancer. Tim, what about walking that line between the comedic elements and the drama? I mean, how... They able to hit it tonally?
24: Look, I never had a cringing moment in this film. You'd think there would be. These kids are frank. They're 17, for one thing, so they're obnoxious. And obnoxious, and I once had cancer. That you can double it up. But I never had a cringy moment in this film. This film understands what that meant, what that is. And the adults show up in this film. Neil Patrick Harris plays a guy named Patrick Russell. And I love him in this movie. And we're going to find out some stuff about him in this movie, his character in this movie. That's very interesting. The adults in this movie are savvy too. They get it just as well.
4: Sunny Dancer is the film, again, written and directed by George Jacques. The film is unrated. You can see it at Lemley's Monica Film Center, Santa Monica, the AMC Orange Theater. Bella Ramsey stars. The documentary, The Oldest Person in the World, successively tracks people who are the oldest living person. Sam Green is the director and the chronicler of these individuals. Katie, please start us on this.
5: I really like a documentary that is more about the filmmaker than it is about the subject. And that's what this film is. It starts in 2015 when this filmmaker decides he's going to follow every single oldest person in the world who is a Guinness World Record holder. So these people sometimes hold the record for 4 days or several years or a couple months or a couple weeks. So he decides he's going to go find all of them. It's kind of a cutesy concept until you realize that it's really just like not about these people, but more about him and the personal loss that he has suffered and the things that he's going through. He's becoming a father

0: the film and at the end, you know, 2015, 2025. And it's really, you really realize that once he's sort of turning the lens back on himself, that's where we're finding like the most truth and insight. And it becomes more a portrait of him than anything else. So I thought it was a really, you know, fascinating documentary, just in that way that it sort of plays with the form and the way that the filmmaker is being very self-reflective.
1: I'm amazed he was able to get access to all of the currently oldest living person in the world, but people welcomed him?
0: Well, I think these people really become like media sensations. So it's kind of
1: They're used to it. Okay.
0: Yeah. We see in the beginning, like one of the oldest people, and they're surrounded by cameras, and you know, they're constantly being interviewed. They're this one French woman, Jean Calme, was like a celebrity. She released a rap album
1: at age 114 or something.
0: Yeah, wow. And I mean, the French are always doing stuff like that, I just gotta say, but like, cutesy rap albums. But you know, he kind of, and then it also becomes this thing where he's sort of like waiting for someone to die so he can move on to the next person. And there's this little interesting thing where he's, you know, interviewing the oldest person in the world in Japan, and then there's the second oldest and she's in France, and it's sort of like, what's going on? She's lasting a long time. So it's just also this thing of like the unpredictability of you know, of aging and death. And some people are like, oh yeah, I lead this really healthy lifestyle, and other people are like, I smoked until the end of my life. And so it's, I think what he finds is that there are no answers, and that we have to really embrace like the joy and beauty of the present moment. And yeah, it's a lovely sort of film in that kind of poetic, lyrical way.
1: We're talking about the documentary The Oldest Person in the World from Sam Green. Tim?
2: It's an exquisite meditation on time and fate and all of these. You know what it is, Larry? It's Sherman's March. That's what it is. It's okay. Sherman's March.
1: Yeah.
2: And all of that, when we meet him at the top of the movie 2015, he literally stands there with his card, the young guy, you know, 2015. And he's going to stand there with that card a couple of times over that 10 years, and we're going to see him change. He doesn't get that diagnosis until deep into the film. So the film is what he says it's about when he first starts making the film. It's just that. I'm going to go see these old people and talk to them and get these answers. And that old French nun, extraordinary story from her. All of them have extraordinary stories, but she was one of twins when she was born,
0: 1904.
2: Oh, yeah, twins. But her twin sister dies in childhood. So there's this notion about arbitrariness that wails up. And it's interesting because when he's talking to her and he's asking all of these what he thinks are profound questions to this nun, who didn't become a nun until she was in her middle 40s, and she's like, oh man, you're clueless.
0: Yeah.
2: She's like, you have no idea. You need to cut it out. But it's all so warm, beautiful score. Beautiful score in this movie, and we just saw the walk through this movie that starts to include elements of his life. I love the balance of it.
0: Mm-hmm.
2: It never really only becomes about him.
0: Yeah.
2: And he is constant, because he's talking to us all the way through this movie. He keeps connecting these things and sewing them back together. He's going to have a son. And that's when I wanted to tell him, boy, you need to watch Sherman's March. So anyway, a lovely, lovely meditative film.
1: Wow. If Ross McElwee could only know, I guess he does know now, what he started with all these documentaries that start one direction and become personal journeys. We're talking about The Oldest Person in the World. Sam Green is the director and the on-camera host of the film. It's unrated. You can see it in select Lemley theaters. And it's so nice with this. This is a really good week for movies. There are so many strong films. It's exciting to see. So next up we have, well, we keep the streak alive with Goody Goody, which is a horror film starring Samantha Robinson and Colleen Foy. Raymond Kramer is the writer-director. Tim?
2: Goody Goody is played by Samantha Robinson. She's the central character of this movie. That's her name, Goody. And then there's a character named Sarah, played by Colleen Foy. She's a midwife. And then there's a young woman named Candace, played by Zoe Renee. She's a doula. And then there's a young man named Jason, played by Colby Holman, who is married to Goody. He's the husband and the father of this baby. This baby that they decide that they're going to have in this cabin out in the woods.
1: Way away from everything.
2: Nowhere, nothing. Now, this is what's interesting about this movie.

0: Our midwife, Sarah, who comes to this, first thing she says in the movie, hey, this is nuts. What are you doing having this baby out here in the woods? You don't want to do that. That's crazy. We should go in the town and have the baby. So I'm like, you know what? Thank you. Thank you very
1: but
0: much.
1: But you wouldn't have a horror film with that story.
0: Well, I appreciated that the movie knew that the movie, it's like, yeah, we know. Yeah.
1: It's a bad idea.
0: So the movie takes account for that, and it takes account for quite a lot of stuff most of the way through this movie. There's going to be a blizzard. And we're thinking, well, now, surely when the movie is, which a couple of characters in the movie, you know, we weren't counting on this blizzard. So maybe we should just move this whole show on into town. And again, I'm thinking, thank you very much. somebody said, all right, anyway, we're going to work our way into this movie. It's going to speak to all of those questions, and that's great. Which is why this is a good movie. But not a great movie, right? If you see the trailer, we're going to get into some Rosemary's Baby territory here. Going to be some demons and some creatures and all kinds of creepy stuff. And it's all very well done, mostly with practical effects. And it's very, very strong. This is where the movie gets a little weak. Characters in this movie lose their emotional perspective. Right? Things are happening in the movie. They're ratcheting up. Characters go to these places. And then 5 minutes later, they're completely calm and totally in control, and then a little bit. So this emotional, it's schizophrenic with the characters in this movie. People are not engaging the situation in ways that make sense. Now, I don't blame that on these actors. These actors are all very strong. I blame it on the young director. This is that young debuting director's responsibility. Made a lot of shorts, this director, but that's the difference, you see. When you got to stretch it out for the whole feature film, it's a whole different thing. The short is not the feature. He'll get better and he'll figure that out, but that's a problem with this movie.
1: Goody. It's streaming on Shudder. It's unrated, written and directed by Raymond Kramer. Also this week, Arsa, an Italian fantasy drama. It's directed by Masbedo, which represents two directors. Tim?
0: Yeah, this is actually a lovely, lovely film. This young woman named Arsa, she's 18 years old. She lives on this reserve, an actual reserve of these islands off the coast of Sicily. There are these little communities round and about on other islands where people come and visit. Her island, not so much. People don't come there. On this particular summer, these young men come to visit her island, and they're just making a mess. What she does is she cleans up everything that these people leave behind on this island. She goes into the water. She picks up all the trash. She gives it to this old guy. He takes it away. She keeps a few bits and pieces, though, and she does these absolutely extraordinary little trash sculptures. We're going to learn a bit later that her father was a sculptor on the island when she was, and she's having some emotional things going on because she lost her father. There's going to be one of those boys who's going to try to connect with her and create a relationship, but she's so distant from everything, this becomes a bit of a problem. It's a lovely, lovely movie. It's about that environment. We're all over this beautiful environment beneath the sea on this coast. She is extraordinary, this young actress who's name is Italian, and I'm not going to try to say. But she is absolutely extraordinary in this movie. Indeed, pretty much everybody in this movie is beautiful and sexy, and that's my only problem with it. Is that, you know what?
1: That is a hazard with many Italian films.
0: Every
1: of course.
0: Now and again,
1: yes.
0: I was like, you know what? You people are all way too good looking. But the movie itself is really lovely.
1: Arsa is the film from Italy, directed by Masbedo, starring Gallo Zohar Martinucci. The film is unrated in Italian with English subtitles, and you can see it at Lemley's Monica Film Center in Santa Monica. 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

0: On LAist 89.3 in the LAist app, I'm Larry Mantle. It's the final weekend of the 51st annual Toronto International Film Festival, one of the greatest of North America. So many films have premieres here, and often it's a preview of those that'll be in the top Oscar contention. Joining us from Toronto to talk about what they've seen and some of their favorites, Amy Nicholson, Los Angeles Times film critic and host of the podcast Unspooled, and Maureen Lee Linker, LAist film critic and freelance critic and journalist. Let's start with I Play Rocky. Amy, what do you think of this film? And just give us a little bit of a thumbnail of it.
1: Yeah, well, this is the latest film by Peter Farrelly, who film nerds might remember won the People's Choice Award at TIFF back in 2018 for Green Book. And that award took him all the way to winning Best Picture for Green Book. Controversial win. I Play Rocky, it played like gangbusters again at Toronto this year. It's a kind of biographical comic retelling of Sylvester Stallone's struggle to get Rocky financed and get himself secured as playing the lead. He starts the film as like a homeless actor, you know, picking up stray dogs on the street, walking around in the 70s, making his softcore nude picture. It doesn't shy away from that. And then winds up in Hollywood, just like really insisting that the script that he written can only be played by him and willing to turn down a lot of money from people who just want to replace him with Clint Eastwood. I have to say, the guy who plays Sylvester Stallone, Anthony Ippolito, it is kind of a Saturday Night Live caricature, but it's also just so winning. And, you know, Sylvester Stallone is sort of a Saturday Night Live caricature of himself anyways. I think it totally works. It's just everything this film has to say about the common wisdom in Hollywood and how nobody's willing to take risks on unknowns, how hard it is for somebody who's a first-time screenwriter, a first-time actor, a first-time star to, like, get seen. All that is still true. And so people in my audience were just losing their minds at laughter about just, like, how everybody can keep getting hits wrong year after year.
0: Yeah, and is it play as a comedy or comedic drama? What's it like tonally?
1: Tonally, it's a comedic heartwarmer, if that makes sense. It's the kind of film where he's going to find a stray puppy in the street and go, hey, you know, I'd take you to my house, but I don't have a house. You know, you're going to giggle, but it's also supposed to get you to mist up a little.
0: Maureen, what did you think of I Play Rocky?
2: I absolutely loved it. You know, I think the best way to describe it is a crowd pleaser. And I will be really shocked if we don't see it taking home the People's Choice Award on Sunday, because it just really had people cheering and having audible reactions to the film, much like 1976's Rocky itself. I think even more highly of Ippolito's performance than Amy does, just because, yeah, it is at first the accent is a little off-putting, but it is just who Stallone really was as the guy. And he brings this swagger to the role that really is a star-making turn, but I think more importantly also lends Stallone this real quiet intelligence and vulnerability that his sort of beefcake appearance belies. And you really see how that comes into play in the ways that he is so insistent, almost to a delusional point, that he is the only guy who can bring this movie to the screen. And I think there's a real depth and poignance and humanity to the storytelling here. I think people, especially critics, were maybe a little wary of the movie coming in because of the controversial win with Green Book. And I think that this is a real winner and a much better film than Green Book.
0: Also at Toronto, Elsinore. Maureen, please start us on this.
2: So this is another true story. Andrew Scott, who audiences will know best from Sherlock and Fleabag, is playing Ian Charleson, the real-life actor who is most famous for playing the main character in Chariots of Fire, also had a great role in Gandhi. And he is playing Charleston towards the end of his life when he's in his 40s, and he gets this opportunity to play Hamlet at the National Theatre after Daniel Day-Lewis famously backs out of the production after it's already open and running. But the thing is that Charleston, unbeknownst to basically anyone except some close friends, is dying of AIDS. And so the film really chronicles his attempt and determination to play Hamlet, which is the beast of a role for a healthy actor, with 8 soliloquies and thousands of lines and 4 hours on stage. And his doctor, played by Olivia Colman in a very no-nonsense but affecting role, is completely against him doing this, what she sees as a totally crazy thing and a choice that will hasten his death. But as he tells her, he believes in quantity of life, not quality. And possibly my favorite line from the film, he says, "I would rather die playing Hamlet than die of AIDS." And so it's very much about his life and the choices he made to live and make the most of the time that he had left. And it plays really thoughtfully with the themes and language of Hamlet, because so much of it is about mortality and grief. And you really see the ways that he is grappling with these issues in his own life through memorizing and taking in the words and experiences of Hamlet into his life. And it's also just a really beautiful portrait of found family and theater and what that can mean in a person's life. And most importantly, just a rallying cry for making the most of whatever time you may have. And I think without question, Scott's going to be a favorite for best actor, as he should be.
0: He's such a talented actor. Amy, just a quick thought before we break on Elsinore.
1: Oh, yeah. I mean, Maureen's exactly right about Andrew Scott in this. And the tone of the film, it really is this rallying cry for living the most of your life while you can. And what I think is so fun is, you know, TIFF has been a place for Hamlets. Last year it had Hamnet and another Hamlet. Now it has Elsinore, and Andrew Scott's delivery of the lines is hands down my favorite of everybody. He just really tears into the role.
0: That's great. We'll continue with our critics, Maureen Lee Linker and Amy Nicholson, about the Toronto International Film Festival. It's Film Week on LAist 89.3 and the LAist app.
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0: 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Next, we'll talk about the debut. Amy, please start us.
1: Yeah, well, if I Play Rocky doesn't win the People's Choice Award, this is what I think will. This is hilarious. It's the latest film by Jesse Eisenberg. He wrote it, he directed, and it stars Julianne Moore as a kind of housewife who decides that she's going to do a local community theater production. She's terrible. And I think only an actress as good as Julianne Moore can play such a bad actress. Even the way she walks across screen is a scream. She can't even move. It's amazing. Paul Giamatti is her director, and they just have these scenes that go head-to-head about what it's like to find a character's motivation. This is a just hysterical laugh riot. I'm in stitches about it, and I would love to see Julianne Moore get recognized for this movie. Jesse Eisenberg, he might be our new great comedy director.
0: Wow, this sounds fantastic. Maureen, what did you think? End up the chemistry of the leads.
2: Yeah, I think if Douglas Sirk and Albert Brooks teamed up to make a movie about community theater, you would get the debut. It's just this raucous, absurd love letter to the amateur stage. Julianne Moore and Paul Giamatti are both giving career great performances. It is a satire to some degree of actors and the amateur theatrical world, but it's also a love letter to it too, and honors what it is to sort of find your voice on stage and make yourself anew in that world.
0: That's great. Maureen, tell us about Being Human, which is H-E-U-M-A-N-N, Being Human.
2: So this is the third feature film from director-writer Sean Hader, who won Best Picture with 2021's Coda, and it is about civil rights activist Judy Heumann and a 1976 sit-in protest that was really instrumental in getting crucial legislation passed to bring more equality to disabled Americans. It's a natural next step for Hader. It has that sort of blend of her earnest, sincere storytelling, but paired with her ability to really take an unsentimental approach to things, which I think is really vital when she's working with a story and a cast of entirely disabled actors who are so often relegated to kind of inspiration porn these days. I actually think If I Play Rocky doesn't win the People's Choice Awards, that this one might. It has that kind of mass crowd appeal.
0: Being Heumann the film, Amy, please share with us, I assume it's a comedy with this name, Bucking Fastards.
1: Well, I don't think this one will win the People's Award, but it is really interesting to watch. It's the latest by Werner Herzog, and it's kind of a retelling of the story of these two identical twins from England who got such passionate crushes on people that they had to get restraining orders against them. And the twins are played by real-life sisters, Kate and Rooney Mara, who do almost all of their lines in unison. It's like you're hearing them in stereo, and the title comes from the fact that while they were on trial, they said bucking faster. They made the same malapropism together at once. And just watching these two twins go head-to-head is amazing. Orlando Bloom is the man that they're both in love with. The film takes a very strange turn at the end, where it almost becomes more like an old Herzog film. You know, he's made films about people dragging boats over mountains. This becomes a film about these two twins literally trying to, like, drive a hole through a mountain. Kind of bizarre, but I found myself just really taken in by it.
0: Wow, from Werner Herzog, Bucking Fastards, the Julia set, Maureen.
2: Yeah, while TIFF is this huge awards bellwether, it's also a great stage increasingly for discoveries. And that is the case with this debut feature from writer-director Nikki Byrne. The film follows Julia, played by Chase Infinity, from last year's One Battle After Another, as a gifted college student who has sort of learned to hide her light under a bushel. She is a mathematical genius, and she gets to finally bring that out into the world when her TA, Pascal, recruits her to this study group for the Putnam exam, which was an annual mathematics competition. And they also embark on a romance, which runs the risk of derailing her journey to find herself. And it's really a coming of age story about a young woman finding her voice. Gillian Anderson has a small but crucial role as a woman determined not to see Julia make the same mistakes that she has in her life. And I think it's just a really lovely coming of age film and sort of a clarion call to young women to not be afraid to put themselves at the center of their own lives.
0: Boy, Gillian Anderson's in so many interesting films that are coming out. Very, very busy actor. Amy, please tell us about Ink.
1: I will. Yeah, this is by Danny Boyle, and it's the story of how Rupert Murdoch launched The Sun back in the 60s and how in doing so, he kind of launched our era of tabloid news that we're still living in. This film just starts like absolute gangbusters. Guy Pearce is playing Rupert Murdoch. Jack O'Connell, who was in Sinners, he plays Larry Lamb, the editor himself who like shaped the paper and makes the crucial decision to start, you know, putting topless women in it. The movie can't quite hold on to the momentum that it begins with. It sort of seems to run out of time and goes dot, dot, dot. He put topless girls in the paper and now we have Kim Kardashian. But for a while, about half the film, I found it to be really fascinating just to look at how sales trump everything in the media business.
0: We're talking about the film Ink and movies being shown at the Toronto International Film Festival. Maureen, we have about 30 seconds for Fjord.
2: Yeah, this won the Palme d'Or at May's Cannes Film Festival. So it should come as no shock that it is magnificent. Sebastian Stan and Renata Reznev's from Sentimental Value last year are two parents who are accused of child abuse in their isolated Norwegian town. Sebastian Stan's character is an outsider Romanian immigrant. And the film really probes these questions of cultural values and tolerance and what it looks like when intolerance is coming from the progressive side as opposed to the far right.
0: All right, the film is Fjord. These movies to watch for from the Toronto International Film Festival, which provides previews of films that are going to be critically acclaimed and in awards consideration later in the year. My thanks to our critics, Amy Nicholson of the LA Times and Maureen Lee Linker. You, of course, hear them regularly with us on Film Week. If you missed any of our reviews, a reminder, you can hear the full hour of Film Week on the LAist app or wherever you get your podcasts. From all of us, have a great weekend.
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12: It's the Splendid Table from APM, American Public Media. I'm Francis Lamb. You don't have to be a bitter person to like bitter flavors, but you might become bitter about the status of bitterness these days.
13: Food producers have been breeding bitterness out of our vegetables and our fruits. Also, have you noticed how people have changed about Brussels sprouts? When I was a child, Brussels sprouts were like, everyone hated them. And now...
12: It's on every menu.
13: And I don't think it's just because we've learned how to cook them. It's been proven there is something in this. They are changing food to make it more palatable, to make it milder, sweeter. That's what they've been doing because it sells better.
12: That's Alexina Anatole, whose debut book is all about how wonderful bitter things can be. We talked to her, and we have ace recipe maven Genevieve Coe to help me take some of your fall cooking questions. It's all coming up on The Splendid Table.
14: Live from NPR News, I'm Dale Willman. President Trump signed a sweeping sanctions bill against Russia into law Friday. As NPR's Emily Fang reports, the bill had been championed by the late South Carolina Republican Senator Lindsey Graham.
15: The law expands sanctions on Russia and extends sanctions on Iran's weapons and energy industries. The new sanctions target Russia's energy sector in particular by letting the president impose tariffs of up to 100% on the five largest purchasers of Russian oil and natural gas. That includes China, which buys most of Iran's oil exports. Some Democratic lawmakers opposed the bill because it expands the president's tariff authority, and China would likely block any tariffs imposed. Beijing has created an extensive suite of laws designed to punish any companies or individuals who help implement sanctions against its interests. Emily Fang, NPR News, The White House.
14: Vice President J.D. Vance stopped in Iowa Friday to seek support from rural voters and farmers.
16: This election is a referendum on common sense versus pure, unadulterated crazy.
14: Iowa Public Radio's Grant Gerlach has more on Vance's visits.
17: High fuel and fertilizer prices are challenging for farmers heading into harvest and election season. At a rally in Council Bluffs, Vance said the Trump administration needs to keep working on making farming more affordable, but he claims their trade strategy is paying off.
16: Markets that were closed to our beef and dairy for decades are taking Iowa beef and dairy today. And China has committed to buying $17 billion from our farmers just this year.
17: Vance voiced support for Iowa Republicans in tight midterm races that include Senate candidate Ashley Hinson, who was not at the rally. The Trump ally is in a toss-up race against Democrat Josh Turek. For NPR News, I'm Grant Gerlach.
14: The effect of rising diesel costs are continuing to ripple across the U.S. economy. NPR's Scott Horsley has more on our story.
18: Diesel's jumped Almost a dollar a gallon just in the last month. Prices are up more than 70% since the war started. And the timing of this recent spike is really bad for U.S. farmers who are trying to get their crops in this fall. Farmers don't get to set their prices. They get whatever the market dictates. And for the year ending in June, farm bankruptcies were up about 19%.
14: Gas and diesel prices began to rise after the start of the U.S. and Israeli war on Iran, and so far, observers say that no drop in those prices is in sight. President Trump said Friday that the U.S. has entered into an agreement with Denmark and Greenland that he says will give the U.S. permanent control over security and other needs of Greenland. Trump also said the U.S. will immediately begin to develop a large military presence there, and he said no U.S. adversary will be permitted to have a base. Stocks finished mostly up on Friday. The S&P 500 closed up 104 points. NASDAQ was up 12 points, and the Dow Jones Industrial Average down 95 points. You're listening to NPR News. The UN has announced that Luke Lindbergh will lead the World Food Program. WFP calls itself the world's frontline responder to hunger, and it operates in more than 100 countries around the world. Lindbergh is the son-in-law of Senate Majority Leader John Thune and is currently an undersecretary in the U.S. Department of Agriculture. The White House has remade yet another powerful federal health committee, raising new concerns about access to important medical care. NPR's Rob Stein has more on our story.
19: Health Secretary Robert F. Kennedy Jr. appointed 8 new members to the U.S. Preventive Services Task Force. Doctors rely on the task force's recommendations to decide what tests, procedures, and medications people need to protect them against cancer, heart disease, and many other health problems. The task force's recommendations also determine whether
20: support for NPR comes from
19: Health Secretary Robert F. Kennedy Jr. appointed 8 new members to the U.S. Preventive Services Task Force. Doctors rely on the task force's recommendations to decide what tests, procedures, and medications people need to protect them against cancer, heart disease, and many other health problems. The task force's recommendations also determine whether that care will be covered by insurance. Most task force members have tended to be primary care doctors, but Kennedy took the unusual step of naming specialists like radiologists, cardiologists, and gastroenterologists.
20: Support for NPR.
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21: 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Check it out.
22: I'm Francis Lamb, and this is The Splendid Table from APM. Fall unofficially came early this year, in my apartment at least. For me, it's fall again when I can bear to get both a pot of water going for pasta and turn on the oven. So it's been nice in my kitchen for the last few weeks. I have not been concerned about layering on an apron over my shirt. And when we put out a call for listener questions about fall cooking, seems a lot of you are feeling the same way. To help me take those calls today, we have my friend and deputy editor of New York Times Cooking, Genevieve Coe. Genevieve has always been a pro's pro. I remember, decades ago now, when I was a writer for the late great magazine Gourmet. She was in the test kitchen, and our editor-in-chief, Ruth Reichel, would constantly be asking, "Hey, have you tried Genevieve's new recipe yet?" And if you knew what's up, your answer should have always been yes. So, hey, Genevieve, so great to have you.
23: Hey, Francis, it's always so nice to talk to you.
22: You know this already, I tell you this every time I see you, but I always love your recipes, and I'm always so interested in seeing what you're choosing to write about. And I guess you're working on a recipe right now for smoking your own salmon?
23: I am. So, as you know, I think I mentioned this to you the other day, but I actually have relocated to Los Angeles and am working on the New York Times LA Bureau. But one of the nice benefits of being out here is being able to actually grill again.
22: Have a backyard.
23: Have a backyard, actually grill. And I love smoking, not cigarettes, obviously. I love. Yeah, so it's been super fun. And lately have been working on smoking salmon. You know, it's really tricky to cold smoke salmon at home, though. So I'm trying to figure out how to hot smoke salmon and make it taste like cold smoked salmon.
3: Oh, wow. Okay.
23: You know, right? Hello. Like, just for, like, food safety, right? Like, I want to make sure, obviously, it's all good to go. But yeah, that's sort of what I'm experimenting with right now.
3: I remember when I learned the difference between hot smoked and cold smoked salmon. I was like 19 years old. but I think when most people hear smoked salmon, right, they think of that beautiful, like translucent, you know, thinly sliced, you put it on a bagel or you eat it with, you know, sometimes with dill and lemons, like, you know, that sort of like delicate thing.
23: Yeah.
3: And hot smoked salmon is actually cooked, right? That smoked salmon is cured and technically raw. But hot smoked salmon is actually cooked. And it is, I find, like a good hot smoked salmon is delicious, but it's actually quite hard to come by, harder to come by, I think, than a good cold smoked salmon.
23: Yeah, I've seen it at some seafood counters, but it is a bit harder to come by. And I think what I love about cold smoked salmon, like really, really, really cold smoked salmon that's been cured a long time too, is this really intense, almost like chewy texture. Right, which is something you don't quite get with like the cold smoked salmon that's meant for like lox or gravlax, which isn't smoked at all, but where it's really tender and silky slices. And then hot smoked salmon, you get this sort of lovely flakiness, but a little bit of chew. Like I love when there's a cold smoked salmon that's both somehow silky and chewy. So not as far as jerky, right? I don't want salmon jerky and I don't want like straight up salmon candy, which like, you know, you really have to chew like the kind you take on like camping trips. But something with a nice, with a nice chew that's not tough. So, you know, there are certain words that I know from my native Cantonese that I wish I could translate into English, but there isn't. And it's this concept of ngan, which is like, it's somehow chewy and tender. It's often used to describe like perfectly cooked noodles, right? So it's not soft. Mm. There's chew. There's like resistance, but it's still really silky. And that's really so what I'm achieving. Yeah. So it's a combination of trying to achieve the right taste, right? The balance of salt, smoke, and sugar, right? That balance where it's not, you don't want it super sweet, but you definitely want that sweetness. And you definitely want the savoriness and you want the almost sort of like, the smokiness I'm looking for is like when you feel the wisps of the smoke, but not like you're in a cloud of smoke. Does that make sense?
3: Yeah,
23: when you're eating something, you either are tasting the like lovely, gentle wisps of it, and other times you feel like, oh no, I might be like choking on a huge cloud of smoke.
3: So flavorful and delicate. Okay, well, coming soon to New York Times Cooking.
23: Yeah.
3: Right on. I'm excited for that. Yeah. Okay, so we have a bunch of callers lined up who really want to talk to you. Should we go to them?
23: Yeah, of course. So excited.
3: Terrific. Well, thank you. Okay, let's start with Artie. Hi, Artie.
23: Hi, Artie.
4: Hi. Hi.
3: Hi. Where are you calling from?
4: I'm calling from Philadelphia.
3: I love Philly. It's like the most underrated restaurant city in the entire country, I think. What do you want to talk about?
4: My question is there a difference between buying previously frozen fish from the seafood counter and frozen fish in the freezer case at the grocery store, besides the price?
3: Oh.
23: Yeah. I think about this a lot. Yeah.
3: I think about this all the time.
23: I do.
3: I don't sleep at night.
23: Sometimes I lie awake in bed thinking about it.
3: Well, Genevieve, I want to hear your opinions on this. And Artie, I think you have actually unveiled a little bit of a secret, I think, for a lot of people, which is a lot of the times the fresh fish in the store counter, you know, in the refrigerated case, has in fact been frozen. It's not like, oh, we took it off the boat this morning and somehow it got to your supermarket.
4: So it
3: has been frozen, and oftentimes frozen at sea, frozen actually on the boat where it was caught. And so your question is there a difference between buying that and buying, like going to the freezer aisle and grabbing like blocks of frozen fish that you'll defrost
4: exactly.
3: one day at home?
4: Yeah.
3: Genevieve? You think about this a lot.
23: I do, because I do think, you know, those individually quick frozen fish fillets that you can buy in the freezer section, like that is almost as fresh as you can get it, right? Because it's been frozen right after it's been caught. And right, it's still like rock hard and it's so fresh. And it is true that a lot of seafood counters, that's essentially what you're getting, except that they've thawed it. So for me, oftentimes the The huge difference is really in time, right? Do you want to make dinner now? Or have you planned ahead enough that you have bought and are keeping a stash of those frozen fillets, but you've had the foresight to take it out of the freezer to thaw in the fridge? Because I really think that that's the most ideal way to thaw those fillets. I have in a pinch for sure slipped one of those, you know, completely sealed packets in cold water to quick thaw. But the texture does, the texture isn't quite as good as when you, you know, have the foresight either, you know, the night before, depending on how thick the fillet is, you know, putting in the fridge the night before or in the morning. So yeah, the big difference is how much planning have you done to give yourself that time to thaw and to thaw it well and to thaw it properly, you know, so that it it does so, you know, evenly. And in an ideal world, most fish counters are going to thaw it really nicely, but sometimes, you know, you want to take a look, you want to see, it should never look dry, right? The surface of the fish should never look dry, but also shouldn't look mushy or like too like slimy at all. So I think the main difference is really in the thawing.
3: Yeah. And that's such an unsexy thing to talk about.
23: I know. But it's so much more. I do both. I think I love from fresh fish counters, depending on where you live. I mean, Philly, you're still pretty near the water, and I'm sure you have some amazing markets. You know, if you can get fish there that's been caught like that morning, that's amazing, right? That is a whole different level of deliciousness. But if you're choosing between frozen and previously frozen, I don't want to be a hypocrite and be like, oh, just plan ahead, because I can never, I never find myself with enough foresight to do that. But those frozen fillets are really great.
1: Great. That's super helpful.
3: I think there's a little bit more that I think I would love to add to this a little bit, I have recently, you know, been kind of amazed, Arti, actually, in some of the quality of the frozen, like the still frozen fish that I can buy. You know, like there's really great technology on fishing boats these days to really freeze that fish very, very quickly and very, very well. And this is getting into real nerdiness, but when you freeze things, there's actually a difference in quality depending on how you freeze them, right? So if you take something and you chuck it in your freezer at home, you know, it turns into a solid block of ice sooner or later. But if you freeze it at much lower temperature, i.e. freeze it much faster, the freshness is actually preserved. The quality of the food is actually often preserved. And there's a whole sort of scientific reason for it. And that is like, if you freeze something really quickly, then like the ice just kind of like the water content turns to ice immediately. And it doesn't have time to like form crystals slowly. And if you freeze it, you know, at like a home freezer temperature, the long time it takes for the ice to form crystals means that those crystals have time to like really get big, and they start to like poke, and they poke at the cell walls, and they break the cell walls. And so when you defrost them, all those cell walls have already been broken. So like a lot of the moisture in those cells starts to come out. And so that's why sometimes when you defrost something, there's a lot of water in the bag or something like that. And ships now have like incredible freezing technology where they can just really freeze it super fast. And there's something actually to the idea of like keeping it frozen all the way through until it gets to your home. And to your point, Genevieve, like you're defrosting it slowly in the refrigerator. So the thawing is sort of the opposite situation where you can like to thaw it slowly. Then like it's truly almost as if the fish was caught, you know, moments ago. So I think Genevieve's point too, like if you're looking at the store and you're buying the quote unquote fresh fish, much of it already has been frozen, but you want to take a look at there. And also like the old saw of like, oh, go to a place where they actually do sell a lot of fish. So there's a lot of turnover in the inventory.
1: And
3: you'll probably do pretty well either way.
23: Yeah, and to your point, Francis, the other thing I do look for is in terms of that really high quality freezing, ideally the supply chain, it's that frozen all the way through. But if you're looking at a bag of those frozen fillets and there's a lot of ice crystals, or, you know, clearly it hasn't been super frozen all the way. In that case, I wouldn't necessarily get that frozen stuff.
3: Yeah, if you're seeing snow.
23: You know, if you're seeing snow on the bags and stuff, you're like, oh no, this is at some point like not been as frozen as it should be.
3: Yeah. Okay. Yeah, I would keep a lookout for that. If you look inside those little frozen packets and you start to see like, ice crystals inside. Mm-hmm. On the exterior, maybe it's just like, oh, the humidity in the air froze to it or whatever. But if you start to see ice crystals inside that frozen bag, I would maybe move on from there.
4: Yeah. Okay, thank you. That was really helpful.
3: Right on. We'll enjoy your fish cooking and we'll talk to you later.
4: Thanks. Take care, guys.
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22: 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Hi, Layla.
24: Hi.
3: Where are you calling from?
24: How are you? I'm calling from St. Paul, Minnesota.
3: Home base. Right on. Okay, so what can we talk about?
24: Well, I wanted to talk about one of the challenges I find of being a solo cooking for one person who often finds that after I've made a large meal, after 2, maybe 3 days, start feeling a little tired of the meal and then think I should freeze it. And so I will do that and then know full well that I'm not going to go back and ever eat that.
3: You fully turned your back. I'm so over you. I'm just pretending to still care.
24: Yes, it feels like you just have to at least make that attempt. And it will then sit in my freezer. I often will pull it out just to look at it and then typically throw it away because I see it's, iced over. Yeah. And so I'm just curious, what suggestions you have regarding how to, truly freeze food in a way that makes it appetizing to eat, some strategies. I don't know. I'm at a loss.
3: Okay. Wait, time out. So are you talking about, you're nervous about the quality? I didn't know we'd get so much freezing today, so much freezer talk. But are you worried about, the quality goes down after you've frozen it? Or are you talking about, I'm just so sick of this food and I just don't want to throw it out, so I'm, staying in a relationship for appearance's sake?
24: Yeah, I guess maybe some tips as to, what food actually does freeze well. Mm. And if there are better strategies that I could take.
3: Right. Well, Genevieve, do you want to talk about, what freezes well, the sort of technical aspects of that?
25: Totally. And this is something that I actually do love to do a lot. But, we were just talking about the way ice crystals form and which foods really hold up well and which don't. And we were just talking about how well frozen fish holds up. But that's a great example of something that doesn't freeze well, right? Because once fish is cooked, there actually is such a high water content, the flesh will end up mushy if you try to defrost it. That's not true of all proteins, particularly those that were already long cooked to begin with. So braises and soups and stews remain sort of the best types of things you can freeze that are fully cooked, right? If you have a beautifully seared steak, you're not going to want to try to freeze and then defrost it because there isn't a great way to bring back that texture. But if you have braised short ribs in the sauce and you're packaging it in the sauce, that's a type of dish that you can make all the way through and then thaw it and it will still taste really great. And one thing I do to get myself excited about that again if I'm then thawing it instead of thinking it as like of it as a sad freezer leftover. I'll do whatever I can to add freshness to it at that point. So, you know, that could mean like if you have a ton of parsley or even like turning it into something else, right? Turning it into tacos, turning it into a pasta sauce, like just simmering it with like tomato sauce and you have an almost instant bolognese. So any sorts of soup, stews, or braises freeze really well. You know, another category of food that I love to prep and then thaw and eat are basically any sort of dumpling-like things. So any form of dumplings where you're filling the wrappers, and samosas are great for this too. Turnover, savory turnovers, also sweet turnovers, but savory turnovers, right? You form them all and freeze them all on a sheet pan so that they're not touching each other until they get rock solid. And this is before cooking them, right? So after assembling, but before cooking. And then you can just transfer those to an airtight container or bag and then cook a few at a time. So that's not quite the same as what you're asking in terms of like what to do with leftovers, but that is a great strategy to be able to then cook a few of something at a time. From something you've kept in the freezer. But yeah, you basically want things that have already been so fully cooked and are of such a texture that when you do reheat them, they maintain that texture. And sadly, most vegetables don't do well unless they're in a stew or in a soup, like a pureed soup holds up well. Or anything too acidic, like anything with yogurt will break. So you don't really want to freeze like a yogurt sauce.
3: Yeah, well, I learned a lesson in that when I was going away, you know, on vacation or something like that, and we had like, you know, a half gallon of milk that was still, you know, perfectly good. And so I'm like, well, I'll just freeze the milk. And I came back and I was like, what happened to you? I don't know you anymore.
25: just separate.
3: So yeah, dairy products will tend to break is the sort of nerdy word for it. But, you know, the yogurt will split. So it will get like really watery and then become kind of curdy. It just becomes kind of pretty unappetizing. And even milk when it defrosts will do the same thing. But other than that, like I'm fully with Genevieve on this. Basically my guideline on it is if you've cooked something and it is like wet, it's saucy, it's soupy, you know, like that will freeze beautifully.
7: Yeah.
3: Well, thanks for the call, Leila.
7: Thank you so much. Yeah, I appreciate your time.
3: Yeah, good luck redeveloping your relationship with your frozen foods.
7: I'm excited.
3: Don't let them listen to this.
7: Have a good day.
3: Yeah.
7: Right,
3: bye.
7: Bye.
3: All right, let's go to Inez.
8: Hi.
3: Hi, how are you? What do you want to talk about?
8: I'm doing well, thank you. Hi, Genevieve. Hi.
25: Hi, Inez.
8: I had a question. So I'm from Venezuela, and in Venezuela, we don't have four seasons, right? So when I came to the U.S., I was met with the joy of eating things that are specific to the fall. And one of those things is pumpkin pie. And initially, I super fell in love with it. But as years have gone by, I feel like it's become kind of boring to me. And I feel like, and this has happened to me a lot with like sweets in the U.S., it feels a lot of times overly sweet. And it feels like oftentimes it tastes a lot just like cinnamon. And so I was wondering if you had any tips on how to kind of elevate a pumpkin pie and kind of like find like new ways to enjoy it. And I kind of want to find that spark in it one more time.
25: Yeah.
3: Oh my goodness. All these callers. It's either frozen food or trying to rekindle lost love. Genevieve, what do you, how are we going to make her fall back in love with pumpkin pie?
25: Oh, I think one of the greatest things about pumpkin pie is that it actually can take so many different seasonings and flavors. Mm. So it's actually a wonderful canvas for you to work with. And I would actually even just start with a concept of like what dairy you're using, or maybe that's not quite the right word, because a really traditional way is to use evaporated milk or canned milk, but you can try actually just going with straight heavy cream for really creamy flavor and shifting that proportion. Coconut milk is another one of my favorite things to blend into.
3: Oh, yum.
25: Yeah, pumpkin pie. And, you know, if you wanted really to get the richness of the coconut flavor, you could actually use coconut cream and then reduce the sugar. And that is one big thing about pumpkin pie. You can absolutely reduce the sugar or swap in different sweeteners. So you can definitely do maple as a really natural fall flavor, but honey works really well too. You know, if you have... if you're into, I don't really love agave, but if you're into agave, that would give you a different sweetness. And cinnamon is, you know, it can get pretty boring. But I think there are a lot of other really warm and interesting spices you could do aside from the usual, like cinnamon, nutmeg. You can definitely try cardamom, which I think is a lovely warm spice. And then if you want to even play with the idea of going a tiny bit savory in those spices, I think coriander is lovely. The sort of bitter edge of turmeric is really nice. Even a little grinding of black pepper gives it a kick. And to that end too, like I think pumpkin could take well to a little bit of heat if you want to like infuse, you know, whatever dairy or cream you're using with like maybe a habanero or another chili, just to infuse it, not to make it spicy, but just to give it that, that little bit of spice and warm heat in there. Yeah, you can definitely play with all these different seasonings and flavors.
8: Oh, that's amazing. Right. Thank you so much for the advice. I'll definitely be trying, especially the coconut.
3: Yeah, that thank sounds you. Super cool. Awesome. Well, thank you for the call, Inez.
8: Thank you so much for everything, for responding, and thanks, Genevieve, for your time.
25: Oh, I appreciate it. Pleasure.
3: All right. Enjoy pumpkin pie season. All right. We have Gracia with us. Hey, Gracia.
9: Hi.
3: What do you want to talk about?
9: Well, I've been getting a CSA box throughout the summer, and I have a lot of cabbage that comes in it, and I really try and use up my box, and I've been trying to come up with new ideas, and I'm really striking out. I've made salads, I've made slaws, I've made spring rolls, I've made fried rice, and I am coming up empty at this point.
3: You know, I like, everyone always talks about like the cliche of like the summer garden or summer CSA box, and like, there's so much zucchini. What do I do with all the zucchini? Mm-hmm. But I think hitting on the cabbage problem is, I think a lot of people are being seen right now or feeling seen right now.
9: Yeah.
3: I happen to be a lover of cabbage, so I don't often find myself being like, there's too much, but they're also huge. Like when you buy them, they can be like, here's 6 pounds. Here's a bowling ball of cabbage. Good luck. So Genevieve, what you got?
25: Well, this is something we think about all the time at NYT Cooking because we also love cabbage and know that there's so much of it out in the world. And so we have, so our very creative sort of huge team of recipe developers have come up with so many ways to use it. And one of the things that's come up lately is to, you know, instead of being sick and tired of it, is to really lean into it and celebrate it. And so one of the things that, one of the styles of cabbage dishes we've been doing a lot of are really deeply roasting big wedges of the cabbage. And then once you have that, you can sort of do so many different things with that base. One of our developers, Hedy Lou McKinnon, turned it into this dish that had like a garlicky caper oil all over it. So instead of just trying to turn it into a side dish, like turning it into this big main dish, we also have turned it into a Caesar, like using that same method. We also have a version with like miso brown butter, but just that concept of like, instead of slicing it thin or chopping it up, to really lean into the hugeness and ubiquity of it, and to roast these really deeply roast big wedges, which just transforms them. But the other thing, you know, but of course, you can only do that so much. So I know in summer I love to turn it into chow chow, which is a condiment from the South. And it really uses up all the summer veg. So I'm not quite sure what else you have in that produce box, but for sure it includes peppers, if you have green tomatoes. But it's a type of relish or pickle that is easy enough to make and actually keeps for a nice long time, and is so good on hot dogs. I mean, it's good on everything, but at that time of year.
3: It's like a chopped up, sweet and tangy pickle relish, basically. But without cucumbers, like you use like every other kind of vegetable in it.
25: Yeah, so those are some of the ways that aren't salad or slaw. And then the other is really just to use it as a bed. So I don't know if you eat meat, but use it as a bed to roast, especially chicken on top of it, but, you know, sort of any sort of roast.
9: All of those sound so delicious.
3: Yeah. I mean, you know the old, like, apparently Mark Twain thing about, like, eternity is two people and a ham? I kind of feel like, you know, the vegetable version is like, eternity is two people and a large head of cabbage. But I'm totally with Genevieve. Like, you just got to go for it. So, like, if you get the big wedges, I love. I started making this, like, we vacation with another family every year. And one year, we got a cabbage. And so I'm like, oh, if we had the grill going. So I just grilled them instead of roasted them. But like, same idea, wedges of cabbage, seasoned with a little salt and oil, threw it on the grill, got nice and charred on two sides and tender on the inside. And I did a nuoc cham, which is a Vietnamese, you know, it's like the table sauce in Vietnamese restaurants of fish sauce, water, sugar, little garlic, sometimes some grated carrot, and lime juice. And like, my friends every year, like, when are we going to have that again? When are you going to make that again? So that's a delicious combo. And there's also this very super simple dish that my old friend Molly Weisenberg wrote about once. And it's basically, you can finely shred some cabbage, get a pan, like it could be cast iron skillet, it could be a wok, it could be whatever, but like ripping hot. Oil it nicely.

0: and that on some rice, fry an egg on top. And like, they're like, oh my God, when we're tired home from work, like that's our dinner, you know, twice a week. And it's great.
1: That sounds so good.
2: Yeah.
0: Well, thank you for the call, Gracia.
2: Yeah. Thank you guys so much. I love those ideas.
0: It's such a pleasure. And Genevieve, thank you so much for coming by.
1: Oh, thanks so much for having me, Francis.
0: Genevieve Coe is the deputy editor of New York Times Cooking. Back when she was on our show talking about her cookbook, Better Baking, she left us with a recipe for her cinnamon toast graham crackers. She also sent us a bunch of links to info with more ideas for cabbage and freezing leftovers, because that's the kind of person she is. You can find it all at splendidtable.org. You know the five tastes, right? Sweet, salty, sour, umami, and bitter. That's the whole palate of the tongue, no pun intended. And life literally would not be the same without any of them. But I'm sure people are more or less fans of each of them. And if salt can build a country, and sweet can fill a stadium, bitter can, I don't know, have a few people show up on a two-for-one happy hour special. Which is why I was so delighted when Alexina Anatole wrote a whole cookbook on the beauty of bitter-tasting foods. Alexina is a London-based cookbook author whose obsession with taste and flavor led her to ditch her career as a Cambridge-educated investment banker to appear in the competition MasterChef, where she placed as a finalist. It was a massive gamble, one matched only by her choice to write her debut cookbook on the deliciousness of things like grapefruit, kale, and putting coffee in your cake. So hi, Alexina. So nice to have you.
3: Thank you for having me. Such an honor.
0: It's a pleasure. It's a pleasure. So, okay, you're very busy, though. So I'm glad you're making the time, because you are in the midst of writing a five-book series.
3: I know.
0: Which is incredible. All about the fundamental taste. So
3: yes.
0: Salty, sweet, sour, umami, and bitter. But I'm so interested in why you started with bitter first,
3: yeah. So to tell you about that, I need to tell you the context of how I even started working in food, because I used to have a previous life and a very different life. And then I went on MasterChef in the UK. And this is obviously a cooking competition show, high pressure, high stakes. And there are a lot of ways that you can make food delicious, I think. You know, I think time's really powerful in the kitchen. I think knowing who you're cooking for is really powerful. But when you're in a competition setting, you're really limited in a lot of ways on what you can do. But you have to make sure that your food has impact. So when I didn't have the luxury of being able to slow cook a ragu for 6 hours that would be delicious by the end of it. I didn't know what the judges like favorite foods were, because I think tapping into that or nostalgia is really powerful. So I knew I had to make food that was memorable, and the way that I thought about doing that was through the five tastes. And I was like, well, I think bitter and sour foods can make food really sing, it can make it zingy, it can make it memorable. And so that was something that the judges really started to pick up on as I went through the competition, and that took me to the final, was like, you love these bitter flavors, you play with them, and it makes food, we don't expect it to work, but it does. And then when I came off the show and I knew that I really wanted to write a cookbook, I spent a while thinking about what I was going to write about. And that feedback kept kind of looping in my brain. And I was like, no one has really talked about this, like bitterness. It's this thing that we just kind of avoid. We think of that, like, bitter just has all these negative connotations. And I mean,
0: it's literally synonymous with disgust.
3: I know.
0: And upset.
3: Yeah.
0: But you're a fan.
3: But I'm a fan. I love bitter flavors. So, and the thing, I just think what kind of struck me when I started thinking about this was, there were just a lot of contradictions. I was like, okay, cool. So we think bitter's really like bad and negative. It's also associated with like toxic foods. We think of bitter foods as potentially being poisonous. And I was like, but wait a minute. What about like the way we're all obsessed with coffee and espresso? And how about dark chocolate, which is becoming increasingly popular? And I was like, we like alcohol, we like beer. These things are quite bitter. So I was like, maybe... Maybe it isn't as obvious, you know, maybe it isn't just we dislike it. Maybe there's something more going on. So that was kind of what piqued my interest, I guess.
0: That's so interesting. Okay, so again, like the word bitter is quite synonymous, right? Like almost literally with, oh, you were talking about something, a bitter person, or it was a bitter feeling, you know, like.
3: Not good.
0: Yeah,

0: it is like it's synonymous with this negativity. But yeah, right. There are these things that like not just people love, but like actually rely on, right? People rely on their coffee. And I guess you could say some people rely on chocolate.
1: Yeah, for
0: but
1: sure.
0: Those are also
1: guilty.
0: Yeah, those are truly naturally quite bitter. Mm. So what's the story here? Is it just that it's more complex? Is it like, oh, we're just not thinking of like the ways in which we are interacting and enjoying bitter things? Like what's the deal?
1: We don't realize that having some bitterness present can make food more interesting and more delicious and more compelling. And I think sometimes we don't realize the bitterness is there doing that. Because I always say, I mean, obviously, if you really love bitter flavors, go to town, like you can have some, there are some very bitter ingredients out there. But actually it's not necessarily about eating a dish and going, wow, there's loads of bitterness in this, but it's the fact that the bitterness is a kind of base note of flavor that is creating something more interesting to eat. And I always think it's useful to think of like the world of chocolate, because we have three types of chocolate. We have white chocolate, which isn't really chocolate. It doesn't have any cocoa mass in it. The cocoa mass is the bitter part. So there's no cocoa mass, there's cocoa butter, there's milk and vanilla often.
0: Like sugar, you've
1: got,
0: or whatever.
1: Yeah. Right, and sugar. Milk chocolate, you've got cocoa mass, cocoa butter, milk, sugar. And then dark chocolate is the one that doesn't have any milk in it. It's just cocoa mass, cocoa butter, and a bit of sugar to balance it out. And so white chocolate's the one that has no bitter matter in it, none at all. And in terms of which chocolate is most popular or sells the best, which would you guess that it is?
0: I would assume it's milk.
1: Right. It's milk. Yeah. And what would be the second best seller?
0: Well, then it'd have to be dark chocolate because white chocolate. It's not really chocolate.
1: Right. And white chocolate is actually the least popular of the three types of chocolate. And white chocolate is the only one that doesn't have any bitterness in it. Mm. I think that kind of tells us something, like the presence of bitterness does something and it produces something that is more kind of compelling and more addictive to us. Because I don't actually think that many people are that fussed about white chocolate, but we all know that, I mean, me included, I love my dark chocolate. And dark chocolate is really catching up to milk chocolate too. It's not far behind now, sales.
0: Oh, that's cool. I didn't know that. That's interesting.
1: Yeah.
0: Alexina Anatole is the author of the cookbook Bitter. More with her in just a minute. I'm Francis Lam, and this is The Splendid Table from American Public Media.
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0: 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I'm Francis Lam, and you're listening to The Splendid Table. We're talking about the magic of bitter flavors with Alexina Anatole. Let's get back to it. You said, you know, bitter foods, sometimes we associate with toxicity, right? And like, yes, in nature, many toxic things are bitter.
1: Mm-hmm.
0: And so I think there's some evolutionary biological theory that's like, oh, so we learn to avoid those toxins by, you know, learning to just avoid bitterness. You know, I don't know if that's how true that is or not.
1: Right.
0: But interestingly, you write in your book too that foods are also becoming less bitter. Like we're maybe breeding
6: plants and so on differently so that we're reducing the bitter compounds in that. Tell us about that.
1: Yeah, so there's this woman called Marta Zaraska, who is a science journalist, and she writes for The New Scientist, amongst other publications. And she wrote this really interesting article explaining that food producers have been breeding bitterness out of our vegetables and our fruits. And this kind of rang true to me as soon as I read it, because I thought to myself, I feel like spinach these days is pretty mild, but when I was a child, I don't remember it being quite this mild. And maybe it's a sign of my changing taste buds, but it also could be a sign of the changing ingredient itself, you know? And I now, you know, I eat grapefruit a lot. I'm a big fan of grapefruit, but I don't ever put sugar on it now, because I actually find, I mean, there's bitterness to it, but there's also sweetness, and it's fairly balanced, I would say.
6: Yeah. I remember trying grapefruit as a child and being horrified.
1: Yeah. And so
6: it's not just me changing now?
1: I don't know. It could be a combination of both, but she basically wrote that it was, you know, it's been happening. Like, they've been deliberately breeding bitterness out of vegetables. Also, have you noticed how people have changed about Brussels sprouts? When I was a child, Brussels sprouts were like, everyone hated them. And now everyone's kind of like, Brussels sprouts.
6: It's on every menu.
1: And I don't think it's just because we've learned how to cook them. I mean, they're obviously nice and butter with bacon and stuff, but it's been proven there is something in this. They are changing food to make it more palatable, to make it milder, sweeter. You know, those are kind of the, we all know that sweetness is particularly addictive as in terms of all the tastes. And so that's what they've been doing, because it sells better, I guess. But it's a shame, because at the same time, what she explained in the article was that we're also reducing the nutritional value of these things. Because some of those kind of compounds that produce the kind of bitter flavor are also the kind of polyphenols and things like that that are actually really good for us. So that feels like a shame, I would say.
6: That's so interesting.
1: Yeah.
6: Okay, well, say we're converts to the beauty of bitterness, right? How do you develop a sort of cooking instinct for it? Like, we hear chefs all the time, right? They taste something and, it needs more salt. Like, I remember when Tony Bourdain wrote about this in Kitchen Confidential, 25 years ago.
1: Like, yeah.
6: He's like, one of the two differences between restaurant cooking and your home cooking is I use a lot more salt, and that's why my food is more delicious. Yes. Okay, so you always hear chefs say, you need more salt. And close behind it, this other cliche of chefs taste something, it needs acid. Oh, it needs more acid. Mm-hmm. Like, if you've ever watched cooking competitions, every judge is like, it needs more acid.
1: Yeah.
6: So I get that. But how do you taste something and develop an instinct for, like, this needs something bitter? I've never heard anyone say that. I've never heard a chef say, I need a bitterness in here.
1: So the way I think about kind of flavor in food and developing it is I think of saltiness, umami, and bitterness as kind of base notes of flavor, often things that you want to develop from the beginning of your cooking. Because one thing that's talked about a lot is salt. Make sure you salt your food. But I think the timing of when you salt your food is really important. So you actually want to front load your kind of use of salt to the beginning of the cooking process, because what that does is enable the salt to make everything else taste better rather than adding it at the end. So I always think of those three as like the base notes of flavor. And then I always think of like acidity and sweetness as the kind of the things that you add more towards the end that give you like the zing at the end. And bitterness, I think it's really about like, I think a good way to start, there's two things I'll say, is one is there's just like quite a lot of swaps that you can do. So for example, when you're making a ragu or something, next time, rather than using red wine, try swapping it for like beer, which is just a little bit more bitter, and see what that does. So I have like a ragu in the book, which I think is really, really delicious, and it uses a porter instead of the traditional red wine. Similarly with all the kind of green leaves, you could obviously use a lettuce in your salad, or you could swap that for like chicory or radicchio, which are bitter leaves. You could swap, if you love using peanut butter in your cooking, you know, it's delicious, and obviously you can make it into kind of satay style sauce or in dressings, swap that for tahini, which is kind of like a subtly bitter version. You know, it's got that same nuttiness but also bitterness. And I also think that bitterness really comes into its own when you're dealing with food that is either quite fatty or food that is quite sweet, because there's something about bitterness that really cuts through those things. And, you know, I think something like a tiramisu, which is a really classic dessert, is a perfect example of that, because you've got rich, creamy mascarpone that's kind of fatty. You obviously got some sugar. And the reason it's so delicious, I mean, I'm obsessed with tiramisu. It's my favorite dessert. The reason it's so delicious is it's got those things balanced out by coffee and some booze, which is also bitter. And that's what makes this amazing harmony. And that's why I can eat a whole tiramisu by myself. Like, no problem. I can just keep going. Like, that's why. It's 'cause
6: you should see some of the sizes of the tiramisus I've eaten. just outrageous quantities. It's, but yeah, you're totally
1: it's
6: right.
1: It's crazy.
6: With all that sweetness. And to be honest, the very, very good ones, to my mind, are not super duper sweet.
1: I agree. Totally agree.
6: But yeah, the primary taste really is bitterness.
1: Yeah.
6: You're right, because of the coffee and the liquor. And often, you know, usually there's some cocoa powder on top.
1: So there's a few different sources of bitterness in a tiramisu. And there's a reason that that is one of the most famous desserts in the world. And actually, there are a lot of good desserts that have chocolate or coffee. So I think that's no coincidence.
6: Yeah. Well, actually, let's go to some of the recipes in your book. And since we're on this subject of the element that coffee brings to tiramisu, I know that one of your favorite recipes is the coffee pecan banana bread.
1: Yeah. It's a very simple to make banana bread, and you just add a tablespoon or two of espresso powder into the mix. And bananas are very sweet, you know, they're delicious, and that's what makes banana bread so good, but they are quite cloyingly sweet. And pecans are also a sweet nut, you know, so
6: they really are.
1: They are. Walnuts are like pecans' bitter cousin, you know. and the addition of coffee, I think, is just one simple tweak that will transform banana bread. I'm sure you could do it with any banana bread recipe. And it just balances it. Just adds that like slight additional depth of flavor in the background.
6: And so you don't taste the coffee per se.
1: I think you taste it, but it's not, it doesn't knock you over the head. It's not like, oh, this is a coffee loaf with some banana and some pecans. It's very much, this is banana bread with a coffee hint and a bit more depth of flavor.
6: I love that. There's also another dessert.
1: There is.
6: You mentioned porter before.
1: Yes.
6: But this is stout. So sticky toffee pudding. I mean, sticky toffee pudding in my mind, like we just proclaimed our love of tiramisu. Mm-hmm. Sticky toffee pudding is almost right up there.
1: It's probably top five for me.
6: Yeah. It's an amazing dessert.
1: It's a great pudding.
6: Those like caramel notes and obviously it's sticky. And I know, you know, you're British, so you have a totally different definition of the word pudding than we do.
1: Yes. Oh gosh. Yeah.
6: It's
1: totally
6: a cake.
1: Yes. Ours is,
6: I don't know
1: it's
6: why
1: a whole bit
6: you
1: broad
6: call cakes puddings.
1: It's a whole broad category. No, you guys are wrong for sure.
6: But anyway, but this is a very sticky caramelly cake.
1: So good.
6: You make it with stout.
1: Make it with stout.
6: So tell us about, and that's your own addition. That's not typical to it, but
1: that's not typical because you've got this kind of cake that's made with dates and it's got a very toffee quality to it. And in my version, I brown the butter as well because I always think that can add some nice toasty notes and dimension. But in every other respect, that cake in mine is very similar to any other sticky toffee pudding cake. The real difference is in the sauce that gets poured over, the toffee sauce that gets poured over the top. And typically that sauce is made with, you know, butter and brown sugar and a bit of cream. And in my case, what I do is I add some stout, and it's not a lot of stout. And when I do kind of events for the book or events around the flavors and helping people to understand them, sometimes what I'll do is I'll serve them the sticky toffee pudding and I'll make the cake and I'll make two sauces. One sauce will be, you know, as I've written it in the book, with the stout included. And the other one is the exact same recipe, but I just leave the stout out and it's a tiny amount. And I fed it to people and, you know, both of them and said, which you prefer? And overwhelmingly people prefer the one with the stout because when you eat the one that doesn't have the stout, it's nice, it's delicious, it's, you know, a sticky toffee pudding, great. But actually, it's pretty sweet and just kind of a bit one note sweet. Mm-hmm. And I couldn't keep eating it. I like enjoy the first spoonful or two. And then after that, I'd be like, I'm actually good. Whereas that tiny addition of stout means that I could eat the whole bowl, no problem. Because it it just does something to it. It just makes it more compelling. Your brain's more entertained when there is more going on. There's a really great thing that I came across called the salted caramel effect. It's a set of scientists at the University of Florida were trying to understand why salted caramel was so popular and so addictive. Okay. And they worked out it's because actually salted caramel hits a lot of different taste notes at the same time. So there's saltiness, there's sweetness, there's bitterness. And what that does is it makes it very addictive. And what they said is that it brings on hedonistic escalation. It's the idea that you can just keep eating something because it's in that you never get bored of it. And part of not getting bored of it is there being enough interest and enough flavor variation that it keeps your brain engaged when you're eating it. That's why
6: that's so interesting.
1: That's why we can eat such massive amounts of tiramisu, Francis. That's why. Yeah. It's called hedonistic escalation. I mean, it's science.
6: It's just because of science that I ate a 16-ounce container of this.
1: We're powerless, you know. Like I don't have no responsibility.
6: There was no agency. There was no agency. Okay, so we've talked about coffee. We've talked about, you know, porter, stouts, these like sort of bitter beers.
1: Yes.
6: But there's also this another recipe, and we've also talked mostly about desserts, and obviously sweetness and bitterness. You know, I think even people who aren't bitter fans, you know, we have bittersweet. That's actually its own word, right? Dark chocolate. Yeah. We understand that. But getting to savory food, there's one recipe in particular that I thought was really interesting, and it's the mutzbel, the burnt eggplant dip.
1: Yes.
6: Eggplant itself can be a little bit bitter. You're burning it, so that burned flavor is kind of bitter.
1: Yes.
6: Tahini, as you mentioned, and some olive oils actually can be quite bitter. And
1: for sure.
6: Talk about why this dish is not just, oh my God, just getting like hit in the face with bitterness.
1: Yeah. So one of the things when I was writing this book and I was trying to understand the relationship between the different tastes. So like, how do bitterness and salt work together? How do bitterness and sugar work together? How do bitterness and acid work together? Mm. One of the interesting phenomenons that I came across was the fact that when you incorporate more than one form of bitterness in a dish, like logically you'd think, okay, if I double the bitterness, then that's going to result in a more bitter experience when I taste it. And actually I found it to be kind of the opposite, that if you introduce more than one bitter kind of flavor or ingredient into a dish, often it kind of ends up balancing itself out. And actually there are a lot of kind of quite classic combinations that are kind of what I call bitter on bitter. So just even things like a gin and tonic, gin is bitter, tonic is bitter, and somehow together they make a really nice bitter, but not overly bitter drink. And so the mutabel with those three different types of bitterness, you would think might be sort of unpleasant. And it's actually the complete opposite. It becomes sort of, well, the tahini also helps emulsify. So it becomes kind of creamy, and it's got so much complexity of flavor for something that has like four, maybe five tops ingredients. Five, if you include the salt, I think. It's just five ingredients, and it tastes like you spent ages trying to create something super complex. Like it's magic. I don't know how it works, but yeah. And there's also a fantastic, really classic French salad, which is also in the book because I grew up in Paris, is a French chicory and walnut and blue cheese salad. And again, you've got kind of bitter chicory, bitter walnuts, very umami kind of blue cheese. And again, it's so delicious together. It just works. Yeah, bitter on bitter, surprisingly, they balance out.
6: Yeah, I mean, I love that you brought up the University of Florida study because they have this really incredible center there that like works on taste and flavor.
1: Fascinating. I'd love to visit one day.
6: Yeah, they do amazing flavor research at the University of Florida. But yeah. Well, Alexina, this has been such a blast, and I think you've made some converts.
1: Oh, good. I hope so. I feel like it's, I always say that, you know, bitterness is like the hidden flavor ninja. You shouldn't be able to see him, but he's there, and he's doing, and he's, you know, he's making your food more delicious and more addictive. Yeah.
6: I love that. Or he might kill you, but yeah.
1: Or he might go, well, you know, yeah, don't choose the wrong one.
6: Suddenly you're dead.
1: Yeah. Sorry, guys.
6: All right. Well, thank you so much, and good luck with the rest of your book.
1: Thank you very much. Thank you for having me. It was such a blast.
6: Alexina Anatole's book is called Bitter, and she's a new one coming out shortly called Sweet. She left us with a recipe for stout sticky toffee pudding. You can find it at splendidtable.org. Well, that is our show for the week. We hope you enjoyed it. We'll talk to you again next week. Oh, hey, and one more thing before I go. I know you hear this all the time, but the Splendid Table is supported by listeners like you, and we and all of public media need you more than ever. 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Lauren Humpert is our senior podcast production manager. Thank you for tuning in. I'm Francis Lamb, and this is APM, American Public Media.
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10: BBC World Service, it's 7 hours GMT. Welcome to Weekend with Julia Morica. Coming up this hour, Donald Trump says the US, Denmark and Greenland have made a deal that will give America permanent control over security and other needs in Greenland. We'll have reaction from Denmark. Also, demonstrations are taking place around South Africa to honour 9 women recently found murdered in eastern Johannesburg. South Africa's police minister tells us that difficult economic conditions may be provoking men to anger and violence.
11: A lot of men have been left behind. They've lost their positions in families. That may be one of the factors which explains the attitude of hostility and anger that you see among men.
10: And 35 years on, we return your minds to the classic Hollywood film, Thelma and Louise. That's all on Weekend after the World News.
12: Live from NPR News, I'm Dale Willman. President Trump said Friday that he's banning CNN, MSN Now, and Politico from the White House because of unfavorable coverage of his administration.
13: It's really just cumulative stories over the last 2 years. You get sick of it. And you call them and you tell them, I have very good experts, like people behind me. Bobby Oz, they call and they try and explain things to them. They know that they know it. They know it as well. They're smart people. But they purposely write negative news. And they do that because they want to try and diminish the Republicans and a Republican administration.
12: Trump also threatened to take similar action against other news organizations. In a statement, CNN said its work is protected by the First Amendment. South Korea has ruled out sending troops to intervene in the war with Iran. NPR's Anthony Kuhn reports that South Korea has in the past dispatched forces to major U.S.-led conflicts, including Vietnam, Iraq, and Afghanistan.
14: President Lee Jae-myung told a press conference that South Korea will stick to its principle of non-intervention in foreign wars. There will be no deployment of troops for engagement or involvement in the war. I can tell you that with certainty, he said. He did say, though, that South Korea is considering expanding the anti-piracy mission of a naval unit in the Gulf of Aden, but only to protect shipping. President Trump complained about South Korea declining to help with Iran when he ordered joint military drills with South Korea to be shortened last month. Opinion polls show more South Koreans oppose sending troops to the Middle East than support it. Anthony Kuhn, NPR News, Seoul.
12: It was a mixed week in the stock market as investors faced the prospect of higher interest rates. As NPR's Scott Horsley reports, energy prices continue to climb, but that hasn't stopped shoppers from spending money.
15: The Federal Reserve raised its benchmark interest rate by a quarter percentage point on Wednesday. It was the first rate hike in more than 3 years as the central bank tries to tamp down stubborn inflation. The spike in energy prices triggered by the U.S. war with Iran shows no sign of easing. Diesel fuel is especially costly, with the average price up more than 70% since the war began. That's tough on farmers who rely on diesel to power their harvesting equipment. It could also lead to sky-high heating bills for customers in New England who depend on heating oil. Despite the high fuel prices, retail spending remained strong in August. For the week, the NASDAQ rose 0.75%, while the S&P 500 index fell 0.1%, and the Dow dropped 1.7%. Scott Horsley, NPR News, Washington.
12: The Trump administration has begun building a portion of the border wall in the Big Bend region of Texas. It's the first major construction in an area where the plans have faced heavy opposition. Landowners, ranchers, and environmental groups are all opposing the construction, saying the area is not a high-traffic zone for illegal immigration. You're listening to NPR News. A vehicle bomb exploded at a mosque in northwestern Pakistan Friday. Officials say at least 31 people were killed and another 80 injured. Among those killed or wounded were police officers attending prayers at the mosque. Gunmen also tried to storm the mosque. The coordinated assault was the latest in what has become an escalation of violence in that area. The San Francisco Opera and its orchestra have tentatively agreed on a new contract. As NPR's Chloe Veltman reports, it comes after musicians called a strike last week that canceled performances.
16: The opera orchestra members have agreed to return to the pit after fraught days of negotiations with the company's management. The musicians went on strike last Saturday in response to a proposed 20% pay cut that they said would push their compensation back to 2018 levels. Management said the proposed pay levels reflected long-term economic realities, given the opera's $15 million annual deficit. The details of the new contract are not being made public and must still be ratified. In a joint statement, San Francisco Opera General Director Matthew Shilvock and the musician leading the negotiations, oboist Gabe Young, characterized the deal as being fair for both sides. The season is now scheduled to open next Tuesday with Giuseppe Verdi's Simone Boccanegra. Chloe Veltman, NPR News.
12: There will be heightened security Saturday night when LSU takes on Ole Miss in Oxford, Mississippi. LSU coach Lane Kiffin left as Ole Miss's coach last November, just before the playoffs. That move angered Ole Miss fans. Now students have been told that anyone who is wearing opposing team colors in the student section will be removed. I'm Dale Willman, NPR News.
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10: It's 6 minutes past seven, GMT. Welcome to Weekend from the BBC World Service with me, Julia Morica. With me throughout the programme, Velislava Hillman, a consultant on educational technology and policy and an associate lecturer at Goldsmiths, University of London, and Shay Rhodes, a London-based teacher, TV reporter and film producer. Well, Friday evening saw a flurry of activity in Donald Trump's White House. The president said the US, Denmark and Greenland had entered into an agreement giving Washington permanent control over security in Greenland. He'd previously threatened to seize the autonomous Danish territory by force, citing its strategic location for defense purposes and its mineral wealth. Greenland and Denmark have said the deal, which is to be signed next week, strengthens security in the Arctic and is good for the NATO military alliance. The announcement is so far scant on detail, but what might be the potential significance of the announcement? Well, we can discuss that with Sascha Faxe, who's a former member of the Danish Parliament, where she sat on committees for defence and foreign affairs and Greenland. Sascha Faxe, welcome to the programme. Good morning.
18: Good morning.
10: What's your reaction to what's been announced so far?
18: So first of all, I think we are many in Denmark and Greenland who are looking forward to actually see the words of the agreement. And there are many speculations here. Is this actually something new, or is it very close to the agreement we already had back in from 1951, where the US had a huge access to Greenland in terms of military forces on and bases in Greenland? And the other part of the reaction is that when you have a glance at the international media, again, it seems like the Greenlandic people, who this is actually all about, are not the first ones mentioned in the media. So those are the first takedowns I have.
19: There's a degree of skepticism to what you've just told me. Where does that stem from?
18: No, it's more like... not against the agreement per se. I think what is really important for Denmark and for Greenland is that the Greenlandic people is satisfied, and they are expressing satisfaction. They're expressing that this agreement will recognize in international law their existence, which was not part of previous deals. But the thing is, along the way, we have seen that we do have an agreement already as the Kingdom of Denmark with the United States in terms of military bases. The Greenlanders have opened so much for trade and also mining with the US. So it's hard for many here to see what would be the new part of it. So in a way, it feels like a confirmation. And then there's the other part saying, yeah, then Donald Trump can make it seem like a win because he needs that internally and not to lose in the public opinion. But until we see otherwise, most people consider this to be a prolongation of what was there.
19: Mm. I was struck by the line about strengthening security in the Arctic. That's what Greenland and Denmark are saying this deal will do. But again, without the details, you presumably cannot be sure of that, or indeed what that actually means in practice.
18: No, I mean, what it means in practice is hard to say, but there are things we can look into. So because when the US is threatening to attack another NATO country, that in itself gives insecurity in the Arctic area and has destabilized the situation. It's opened the doors for especially Russia's looking at NATO as not being as united as it was. That's part of it. Another part is that Greenland is a huge territory, so it's very hard to keep it safe just for one country, no matter if it was the US or it was Denmark or it was Greenland itself. I mean, we need to be an alliance around Greenland to ensure the safety. And therefore, I think any kind of act where we do agree that we are together about the security in the Arctic is actually strengthening it. And the other part is, before all of this happened, before all the discussion of Greenland, the US wasn't very active in the Arctic Council itself. So there could also be a hope that that would be a new thing.
19: Mm. One more, if I may, and it's more of a sort of reflective thought, really. I mean, clearly there's been a serious damage to relations between Denmark and the United States because of this. And people will remember the scenes in the Danish parliament when reference was made to what Donald Trump had said about Greenland, and people were laughing, they were mocking what the president of the United States was saying. That sort of damaging of that relationship, that's going to stick, isn't it, for a while, whatever happens here?
18: It's going to stick, both in Greenland and within the kingdom. We have to remember it's only 6 a.m. in Greenland right now, but the reactions we've had from there are reflecting what we've seen happen over the past 1.5 years, is that the Greenlanders have moved closer to Denmark than they were. And as I say, we want to stick with Denmark, and we're not getting trust. But what it will do for the Greenlanders is taking away the pressure that had caused a lot of mental trauma. And in Denmark, people will still consider what we buy in the supermarkets. I mean, many people have boycotted the US, and I don't think that will just change from one day to the next. So Trump will continue being a laughingstock, but it will give what matters hugely for me personally is that the Greenlandic people will feel more safe, and we can get down the level of pressure on mental health in Greenland, because it's been really hard to live in that kind of psychological war that they have been in. So that is really my hope that will change.
19: thank you very much for coming on the programme. Sascha Faxe, who's a former member of the Danish Parliament, and she had did a lot of work on Greenland when she was on various committees. We'll go to Copenhagen again in a moment with some reflections from our BBC reporter who's based there. Just maybe in the studio, reaction to what you've heard. Veli, you were sort of nodding, particularly with reference to the Greenland perspective on all of this.
20: I absolutely loved hearing what people thought and how this is actually backfiring, and yeah, people are uniting even more. This is what I really appreciate it. I would have asked the question, like, what are people on the street saying and thinking about?
19: This idea that Greenlanders feel now closer to Denmark.
20: Yeah, and they feel a lot more united, and they're you know, laughing at all of this and dismissing it.
19: Shay?
21: Yeah, I mean, from my point of view, there's a question to be asked about, well, rather, more to the point, I think I'd just like to congratulate the Danish government on their masterclass in how to deal with Donald Trump. He gets a bee in his bonnet, and sometimes you just need to take an old agreement from the 1950s, put it into modern language, rehash it, get him to sign it, and then he's got a victory.
19: Do you think that's what's
21: And then you've
19: here?
21: Scored some political points, haven't you? Now America owes Denmark a favour for something that they'd already did 40-odd years ago. But we know that the electorate will you know, or rather his voters, we'll lap this up. They'll love it. He'll run around on his campaign trail shouting about it. It'll give him lots. And he will be grateful to the government of Denmark for signing this, even though I suspect, you know, what we've heard is correct. It will be pretty much the same agreement that they had before.
19: There is a point, though, here about Arctic security, isn't there?
21: Mm.
19: With particular reference to Russia and China, that not just America, but other countries within NATO are worried about. And that is a fair issue to
21: Absolutely.
19: At least examine.
21: Absolutely, yeah. I mean, you know, they talk about land as the one resource that cannot be created, but global warming is creating land. And you can expect that there will be a huge rush to try and claim that land and to extract resources from it. So we need to be on the case with that, and we do need to be very aware of what new land is going to do to international politics.
19: I promised another voice out of Copenhagen, and our correspondent Adrienne Murray is now on the line. Do we know, Adrienne, any more about this deal? We've been sort of talking in the studio about it. We've just heard a Danish political voice, former Danish political member of parliament, speculating to a degree about its contents. What do we know just now?
22: Well, we don't have any copy of the text yet. So what we have at the moment is the social media post from Donald Trump, and also some background information from State Department officials who they've said this is a huge win for the United States, and it's a historic deal that will secure that will enhance US security permanently. And they also say that there are clear parts of that agreement that will allow a veto to any sensitive investments from adversaries, namely Russia or China, and also prevent those countries or those adversaries of the US from establishing military bases. So that's as much as we have in terms of details. We don't know yet what other concessions or sweeteners have been agreed. And that's unlikely to be revealed until we see this deal signed at the UN General Assembly next week.
19: The Danish Prime Minister, I mean, in statements so far, she's been very positive, hasn't she?
22: She has, and both Denmark and Greenland have welcomed this agreement as beneficial for all three countries. Mette Frederiksen, the Danish Prime Minister, she said she was pleased with the prospect of a good agreement. There's a little bit more cautious wording from the Danish and Greenlandic side.
19: The words prospect until of it, is doing a lot of heavy lifting
22: well,
19: there, isn't it?
22: until the deal is signed, I think there's a little bit of caution. But they said it would enhance Arctic and North Atlantic security, but also that it was a good agreement for NATO and Europe. Jens Frederik Nielsen, he's the Greenlandic Prime Minister, he said it's a benefit for all of us. So I think there'll be some relief that after months and months of threats by Donald Trump to take over Greenland, that a diplomatic process appears to have been working, and that there's cautious optimism that this could now bring a resolution that draws a line under this crisis. And certainly in the media, it's being well received too. This offers a kind of soft landing, and some Danish media are even painting this as a small victory for Greenland and Denmark, because this is such a far cry from the earlier demands that we heard from the Trump administration.
19: Interesting. Thank you so much for coming on. Adrian Murray there in Copenhagen. You were the Danish political voice a little bit earlier on as well. You're listening to Weekend as we return to South Africa, where protests are expected after the discovery of 9 women's bodies in Ekurhuleni to the east of Johannesburg. The first of the 9 bodies was discovered on the 15th of July, the latest last Thursday. Several of the women were found partially clothed and with injuries, but police have stressed that they've not established whether all the deaths are connected and whether a serial killer might be responsible. The discovery, though, has sparked fear in the area, particularly among women who say they no longer feel safe. Earlier, we heard from the governing African National Congress, Firoz Kachalia, South Africa's Minister of Police in the current coalition government, told us that economic factors may be behind the murders.
11: Unfortunately, we also have a socioeconomic situation in which there are high levels of joblessness and high levels of inequality. And so I think a lot of men have been left behind. They've lost their positions in families. I think that may be one of the factors which explains the attitude of hostility and anger that you see among men.
19: Well, let's speak now to Kachuchelo Raselengwane, who's the Opposition Democratic Alliance's mayoral candidate for Ekurhuleni, where the bodies were found. Good morning. Welcome to the program.
2: Good morning to yourself as well as your listeners and your viewers. Thank you so much for having me this morning.
19: What kind of conversations are you hearing among people in the area, particularly women in the area just now?
2: The people in the city of Ekurhuleni are deeply heartbroken. They are angry. They feel shattered because of what happened this week. Losing 9 women in a short period of 2 months is totally something that is disheartening. But also over and above that is not knowing if these perpetrators are held accountable yet or if they are still out within communities. And so everybody is worried for their safety. Everybody is concerned. Everybody is angry because of what has happened to these women. Everybody's scared. I'm scared myself as a resident of Kempton Park, where the one body was found, killed, Elizabeth Tsotso Moselagomo. So to be honest, the city of Ekurhuleni is a city that is in distress. We are totally heartbroken.
19: I mentioned to the police minister the task force that's been set up to investigate these murders. He referenced what the president has done, namely to declare gender-based violence a crisis last year. Does that satisfy you? If not, what more should the government be doing?
2: I don't think it satisfies us, because had an impact, we wouldn't be sitting here. We wouldn't have 9 women that have been killed. And I mean, this is just the 9 women in Ekurhuleni. There's many other women that are being killed every day in South Africa, across the entire country. And so it just goes to confirm that whatever action or the resources that he made available didn't reach the impact that it needed to reach. We talked to the leadership crisis that we have in the country, the leadership crisis that we have particularly in the city of Ekurhuleni. And so I don't think that what the president had initially planned to do really worked, because the police in South Africa are still very under-resourced. You'd go to SAPS knowing that they don't have enough vehicles. And when, you know, someone is encountering danger, when they call into the SAPS for, you know, help, the chances of them arriving is quite very limited. And that leads obviously to what is happening currently to us. But also from the EMPD point of view, this is a local police forum at a local government sphere. We don't have enough resources. I mean, you have 300 police vehicles that are stuck in the workshop for the past 2 years, which then leads into the lack of police visibility across communities. And when communities don't see visibilities of police, and you live in a municipality where there's high unemployment rate, of course you are going to have criminals entering the city and taking advantage of women and children, but also the community at large, because they can see that the government has lost track of what government is supposed to be focusing on.
19: Right. So resources, clearly you've highlighted that issue. There's also the broader issue, isn't there, of public attitudes, and particularly in some cases, men's attitude to women. When you look at gender-based violence figures in South Africa and femicide figures in South Africa, they are horrendously high. What's that all about?
2: I think that is led due to the lack of job opportunities or opportunities for men in South Africa, which often leads to frustration because these individuals are not empowered to, you know, be able to provide their families, to have, you know, to be able to give dignity to their families. And as a result, because of the lack of resources, they end up terrorizing communities. But they also take advantage with the fact that government itself, particularly the police, department, is failing across. And that is why it's leading into these killings. But I think more than anything, what leads into this continuing, it's the lack of consequences management. People are not being held accountable. Justice is not being brought to book. These individuals are still roaming around our streets. And as a result, we're not winning the scourge against GBV.
19: But it's that specific attitude to women that I was keen to hear your perspective on, because that does seem to be part of this story.
2: Indeed. So I think it's the anger and the frustration that is ultimately being taken to women, out on women. But they do this at an advantage that they know that they will never be held accountable. Just yesterday, I was at a SAPS police station right here in Boksburg in the city of Ekurhuleni, where there's a lot of dockets that have been left dumped. These are cases of women that have been raped. These are cases of women that have been murdered before. And to date, they have not been brought to book. So which means they are still in the street. And the attitude then gives them the power to think they can do as they please. But also government advising women to, you know, behave in a certain way. And we are saying as the DA, we've received the advices. We now need government to take strong action against these individuals, because you can tell that their attitude is about wanting to kill us. And this is what we are calling out government on.
19: Okay. We're grateful to you for your perspective on this. Thank you very much, Katsuchelu Rasalingwane, who's the Opposition Democratic Alliance's mayoral candidate for Ekurhuleni, east of Johannesburg. You're with Weekend from the BBC World Service. Now, it is 35 years since this iconic feminist film first reached cinema screens.
0: Something's like crossed over in me, and I can't go back. I mean, I just couldn't live.
3: I know what you mean. Anyway, don't want to end up on the damn Geraldo show.
0: Yeah.
19: The trailer for Thelma and Louise, starring Gina Davis and Susan Sarandon, and directed by Ridley Scott. It's about two working-class female friends who decide to take an unplanned road trip across the southern United States. And without spoiling the plot, I'll just say that quite a lot happens during their journey. We're going to hear about a new musical stage version of Thelma and Louise. It's just opened at the Young Vic Theatre in central London, Oscar and Golden Globe-winning movie as it is. Here's a taste of it.

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5: I'm Windsor Johnston with these headlines. President Trump will travel to the United Nations next week. He's expected to meet with the acting president of Venezuela. It will be their first face-to-face meeting since the U.S. removed Nicolas Maduro from power. The White House has not disclosed what the two leaders will discuss. The president says he's banning CNN, MS Now, and Politico from the White House. He's accusing the news organizations of spreading what he calls fake news. The scope of the restrictions remains unclear. The price of diesel has reached another record high. The average price for a gallon is $6.49. According to AAA, that's up about a dollar from a month ago. I'm Windsor Johnston, NPR News in Washington.

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5: I'm Windsor Johnston with these headlines. The U.S., Denmark, and Greenland have reached a deal expanding the American military presence on the island. President Trump says it bars adversaries from establishing bases or making sensitive investments without U.S. approval. Thousands of demonstrators protested outside of the Kennedy Center in Washington, D.C. last night over its indefinite closure. President Trump has threatened to tear down the venue. A federal judge this week said the administration would have to give 30 days notice before any demolition. The CEO of OpenAI will brief the UN Security Council next week about the risks of artificial intelligence. Sam Altman is expected to urge international coordination and shared safety standards. I'm Windsor Johnston, NPR News in Washington.
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0: This is Weekend Edition from NPR News. I'm Scott Simon. When Americans think of and sometimes visit France's Normandy coast, it's often to go to the beaches where the landings of D-Day occurred. There is another Normandy coast, though, that is closer to Paris, and the Norman Riviera, as it's known, is also steeped in history, but of an earlier era. Eleanor Beardsley takes us there.
7: There's nothing like stepping off the train from Paris to arrive in Trouville-sur-Mer, only 2 hours, but a world away.
8: It's magnificent. You can look out and see all the sailboats in the sea out there, and this is the English Channel, and the spectacular beach. Massive. These Normandy beaches are so wide and so long.
9: Guide
7: Hugo Estival is giving a walking tour.

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2: 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Join me Monday on Morning Edition. We'll tell you about the FAA's new plan to put AI in charge of fighting flight delays. That's Morning Edition, Monday from 5 to 9 on LAist 89.3.
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4: I'm Windsor Johnston with these headlines. The United States, Denmark, and Greenland have reached a deal expanding the American military presence on the Arctic island. It's expected to be signed at the United Nations next week, then submitted to lawmakers in Denmark and Greenland for approval. Media organizations banned from the White House are condemning the decision as unconstitutional. President Trump barred CNN, MS Now, and Politico, accusing them of spreading what he calls fake news. An MS Now reporter says they were denied entry this morning. Germany's world-famous Oktoberfest is underway in Munich. Organizers expect about 6 million visitors during the 16-day festival, which runs through October 4th. I'm Windsor Johnston, NPR News in Washington.
5: 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From Americans United for Separation of Church and State, since 1946, AU has supported the First Amendment right of freedom of religion. More at AU.org. And from the sustaining members of this NPR station.
0: This is Weekend Edition from NPR News. I'm Scott Simon. Is Main, Middle, and Gay right here?
6: Yes. Here on Main Street, Middle Street, and Gay Street.
0: This is the title of your book, right here.
6: You got it. And we now have acquired all the property on Main, Middle, and Gay, both streets and everything facing. It was destiny.
0: In 1978, Washington, Virginia, in the foothills of the Blue Ridge Mountains, had just a couple of hundred residents and a disused gas station on Main Street, which is where Patrick O'Connell opened a restaurant. Today, the Inn at Little Washington is one of just 30 American restaurants to have ever earned 3 Michelin stars. And chef Patrick O'Connell has remade the small town into a world destination with a 5-star hotel to sleep off your meals, tasteful shops, and a daily parade of geese.
7: We are elated to introduce you to our fabulous flock of American buff geese. Dolly, Dorothy, Daisy, Duchess, Minnie, and the apple of her eye, our gander, large and in charge, Duke Von Gosling.
0: O'Connell's new book is not a cookbook. Main, Middle, and Gay is a memoir of a man who was ridiculed in his youth in small-town Southern Maryland for playing with dolls. He found support and his stage in restaurants.
6: Well, the wonderful thing about restaurant people, their unique brand, much like theater people. You're not only allowed to be as crazy as you want to be, you're invited to be as crazy as you want to be. As long as you can do a good job, you're accepted,

0: 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I'm Scott Simon.
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9: Live from LAist 89.3, this is Weekend Edition. I'm Josie Huang. This hour, NATO members are growing alarmed as Russia intensifies its campaign of hybrid attacks, a mix of drone strikes, cyber attacks, and more. A visit to Kabul 5 years after the return of Taliban rule brought back strict social restrictions. And remembering writer Annie Dillard, who meditated on nature in works like Pilgrim at Tinker Creek. At home, an upcoming concert crosses mariachi with the Smiths. We learn how that mashup came together.
10: It all started with the client that asked, do you guys know any Morrissey Smith songs?
9: And actor Julia Jones on her new Depression-era drama, The Weight, about the heist of gold bars from the Federal Reserve. It's Saturday, September 19th. The news is next.
11: Live from NPR News in Washington, I'm Windsor Johnston. President Trump appears to be following through on his threat to ban three major news organizations from the White House. Trump has accused MS Now, CNN, and Politico of spreading what he calls fake news. Reporter Akela Gardner tells her network MS Now she was denied entry this morning. She says her press badge had been disabled at a security gate.
12: It did not work. There was a red beeping light, and so the officer asked me to hand over my badge. He said that it was disabled. I asked why I was not able to get inside. He said it was above him. And then our producer after me also scanned her badge, and it actually worked. She was able to get through and into the White House. But I want to say not just me, but also our photographer had their badge taken this morning.
11: The network says it will now take steps to defend its First Amendment rights. The White House Correspondents Association says the ban threatens the public's access to information. The leaders of Greenland and Denmark say they're optimistic a new security agreement with the United States will benefit all sides. The deal follows months of uncertainty over President Trump's intentions toward the semi-autonomous territory. Terry Schultz reports NATO is welcoming the agreement, saying it will strengthen security in the Arctic and North Atlantic.
13: Danish Prime Minister Mette Frederiksen says she's pleased Denmark, Greenland, and the U.S. are planning to sign what she calls a good agreement that recognizes her country's sovereignty and the Greenlandic people's right to self-determination. Frederiksen's statement says the new deal, which is due to be signed next week at the United Nations General Assembly, is beneficial for NATO and Europe. The Prime Minister of Greenland, Jens Frederik Nielsen, agrees it strengthens security for Greenland and Denmark following months of threats from President Trump to seize the island by force. The agreement is expected to update an existing 1951 treaty, which allows the U.S. to have and expand military bases on the island. It will add provisions preventing foreign countries from having a presence there. For NPR News, I'm Terry Schultz.
11: Fuel prices are once again hitting record highs in the U.S. The war in Iran continues to disrupt global oil supplies, with trading at around $100 a barrel. That's translating into rising prices at the pump and more expensive home heating oil ahead of the colder months. Brittany Worden, who lives in southern Maine, says she and her neighbors are worried about keeping their homes warm this winter.
14: I typically every year wait until August to fill up. Prices were a little high and I kept saying, like, I should order. And then September hit and they had just gone so high, I was honestly worried.
11: The price of diesel has climbed to a record $6.49 a gallon. This is NPR News.
15: Live from LAS News, I'm Josie Huang. Orange County is under a local state of emergency for coastal erosion and high surf. This week, the county greenlit moving 200,000 cubic yards of sand to Newport Beach's coastline. Destiny Torres reports.
16: The emergency declaration comes as other cities like Laguna Beach, San Clemente, and Dana Point deal with the damage caused by Tropical Storm Marie, which experts have warned is just a fraction of the coastal damage that El Niño could cause in the coming months. The declaration allows OC to cut red tape to address the crisis and free up federal resources.
15: Supervisor Katrina Foley has also asked Governor Newsom for an emergency declaration on the state level to unlock more help. This week, University of California Regents heard testimony that the system still lacks a vision for AI use on campus. Yusra Farzan reports.
17: Some UC universities, like San Diego and Irvine, have rolled out their own partnership with AI companies like Triton GPT and ZotGPT. Even if UC does create a consistent policy, they still have to win over the students. Stephanie Valadez is a PhD student and member of the UC Graduate Student Council. She says a lot of students push back against AI use.
18: We don't want our brains to atrophy while we're trying to get better at what we're doing.
17: Still, the UC has tasked a steering committee with exploring how AI can, quote, advance human potential, end quote. Yusra Farazan, LA's News.
15: This morning, Heal the Bay is hosting its annual Coastal Cleanup Day from 9 to noon. Volunteers will pick up trash in more than 60 sites across LA County. It's 7:06.
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0: people, everyone in attendance was just like, yeah. So I take video, I put it on TikTok, Instagram, wake up the next day and it's viral. And from that video came in the request from clients. And it wasn't just one client. It was like tens and tens of clients. Hey, we love all your traditional songs, but can you put a Smith song in there? A lot of it resonates with mariachi because the songs are similar in nature, where they talk about heartbreak, hardships. A lot of mariachi songs, if you look into the lyrics, they stand the test of time because they're very poetic. The melodies really give life to those words, and that's the same thing with the Smiths.
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6: This is Weekend Edition from NPR News. I'm Scott Simon. When Americans think of and sometimes visit France's Normandy coast, it's often to go to the beaches where the landings of D-Day occurred. There is another Normandy coast, though, that is closer to Paris, and the Norman Riviera, as it's known, is also steeped in history, but of an earlier era. Eleanor Beardsley takes us there.
7: There's nothing like stepping off the train from Paris to arrive in Trouville-sur-Mer, only 2 hours, but a world away.
8: It's magnificent. You can look out and see all the sailboats in the sea out there, and this is the English Channel, and the spectacular beach. Massive. These Normandy beaches are so wide and so long.
7: Guide Hugo Estival is giving a walking tour along the boardwalk in front of the spectacular 19th century villas that line the beach. None of this was here before 1840, he says. This was a wild beach. For centuries, Trouville-sur-Mer was a fishing village until a phenomenon known as sea bathing, therapeutic sea baths, would transform it into one of France's first seaside resorts.
9: It's a spa city, sea bath city with casino, etc. One of the first in history. So at that time, it was the summer rendezvous of the whole bourgeoisie, the great families.
7: As those families came up from Paris to take to the waters, they built the stunning hotels, villas, and casinos that line the beaches along this coast. Today, many are classified architectural monuments. The era was memorialized by painters.
10: Monet, Boudin, Caillebotte, Renoir, beaucoup d'impressionnistes sont...
7: That's Trouville Museum director Carl Laurent naming the impressionists who painted here at the end of the 19th century, including Monet and Renoir. He says the artists followed the elegant crowds, taking the trains that began serving the seaside resorts here as the Industrial Revolution got underway.

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1: Live from LAist 89.3, I'm Josie Huang. Time for Explore LA, your weekend guide to things to know and do. More than a decade in the making, the Lucas Museum of Narrative Art is opening in Exposition Park next week. The museum will be dedicated to narrative storytelling. The Star Wars franchise plays a big role, but also art in the more traditional sense, featuring works from the likes of Norman Rockwell, Frida Kahlo, and Banksy. All Things Considered host Julia Paskin got a sneak peek inside the futuristic-looking museum, and she joins us now to tell us all about it. Hey, Julia.
2: Josie! So happy to see you.
1: Great to see you. Please tell us about the theme of this massive museum. What do they mean by narrative art? What is the focus of this museum?
2: Yeah, it's a valid question. It's a really wide umbrella, but it's really all about visual storytelling. There's this big selection of Norman Rockwell paintings not far from a big manga section. Senior curator Ryan Linkoff explains why it is so inclusive.
3: It is the art and the visual culture that we consume every day. Newspaper photographs, advertisement, book covers, comic books, they're all examples of visual storytelling.
2: And Linkoff told me it is the first time that many of these works are on display in a museum or even been the subject of scholarly research.
1: So I understand that when you went, Julia, George Lucas himself was there. What did he say about finally getting his museum open?
2: So he said that it had been a long time in the making. Originally, it was supposed to be in San Francisco. That didn't work out. Then they tried Chicago. Same story there. Finally, the project did find a home here in Los Angeles. And Lucas talked about how he especially wanted to honor illustrators. And he pointed out how important illustrations have been throughout human history.
4: The picture is very powerful, and the stories are very powerful. Those two elements create a society, and that's why I wanted to build this.
2: And that's also why you'll see illustrations from children's books like Winnie the Pooh and Babar.
1: And then, Julia, there's the building itself. The space is unique, to say the least. It looks like a giant spaceship. What is it like walking inside?
2: It is very big. It's funny that you mention it looks like a spaceship because the architect Ma Yong-sung said he was in conversation with Lucas from the beginning about this idea of narrative art and narrative architecture. So he wanted the museum structure itself to tell a story people could interpret for themselves, much like they do with the art inside.
5: Someone says there's a spaceship. That's fine. Someone says it's a cloud. We are expecting people have their own thinking and idea.
1: That's pretty cool. So like a lot of the art inside, the building itself is open to interpretation.
2: Yeah.
1: So, Julia, we can't talk about a George Lucas museum without talking about Star Wars.
2: Mm-mm.
1: How much Star Wars is actually in there?
2: Oh my gosh. So there is, just starting with the green space, if you take a big walk around before you even go inside, there's this giant bronze sculpture of Princess Leia strangling Jabba the Hutt from the movie. Like, it's perfect.
1: I've been seeing the pictures online. People are saying it's a great place for a first date.
2: Oh, totally. Yeah. You have your first kiss in front of the death of Jabba the Hutt. But there is also this big exhibit inside. It's called Star Wars in Motion. So it has selections from the Lucas archives focused on the vehicles that appeared in the Star Wars films. Here is, again, senior curator Ryan Linkoff.
6: Pod racers, the original land speeder from the 77 A New Hope. There are AT-ATs, including some that have never been exhibited before or really even been seen outside of the archive.
2: And Linkoff says that they have lots of other materials from the Lucasfilm archives, stuff from Indiana Jones and Willow for future exhibitions. But then there's all these other artists on the floor, like Frida Kahlo, Maxfield Parrish, Judy Baca, Robert Crumb. So there is a lot of stuff to see if you're not a Star Wars fan.
1: My goodness, it sounds like there is a lot to take in if you love Star Wars or if you don't. We've been speaking with Julia Paskin, host of All Things Considered, about the Lucas Museum, which opens Tuesday. Julia, thanks for

this was like not intentional at all, but it all started with this event that we did in December of 2024, where we had a client that asked, do you guys know any Morrissey Smith songs? And I will admit to you, I was like, I don't think so. I asked my husband, and he turned around and he's like, I love the Smiths. It was like a Lucha Libre themed Christmas party. He was dressed in a charro suit. But he starts singing, Heaven Knows I'm Miserable Now. Everyone starts jamming out, like the mariachis were jamming out, the taco people, the bar people, everyone in attendance was just like, yeah. So I take video, I put it on TikTok, Instagram, wake up the next day and it's viral. And from that video came in the request from clients. And it wasn't just one client. It was like tens and tens of clients. Hey, we love all your traditional songs, but can you put a Smith song in there? A lot of it resonates with mariachi because the songs are similar in nature, where they talk about heartbreak, hardships. A lot of mariachi songs, if you look into the lyrics, they stand the test of time because they're very poetic. The melodies

0: a real know-it-all? Do you annoy your family by shouting the answers while watching Jeopardy? Do you drive people crazy when you start a sentence with, well, actually? Well, guess what? You can go fact yourself! Hi, everyone. Welcome to Go Fact Yourself, the show where we quiz the smartest people we know and find out why they love what they love. I'm Helen Hong. Thank you. And now, from the Crawford at LAist in Pasadena, here's our moderator, J. Keith Van Straten.
1: Oh, thank you so much, everybody. Hello, Helen, how are you?
0: I'm very well, J. Keith.
1: Well, Helen, this is normally the part of the show where we have a little opening banter, but recently we have established a whole new paradigm. Tell the people, what are we replacing our banter with?
0: Tom Hanks, please come on, go fact yourself.
1: That's right.
0: Come on. It's our dream. We're in a hardcore campaign to get Tom Hanks to come on Go Fact Yourself and talk about stuff that he's obsessed with. Mm-hmm. We think maybe one of them might be typewriters, but who knows? Maybe he's a Blink-182 fan. I don't know.
1: We're going to find out. Well, Helen, I understand you have an exciting update on getting Tom Hanks on Go Fact Yourself.
0: I was in a bookstore recently, which is already odd because I don't read. Did you guys know that Tom Hanks is a novelist? He's written more than one book, and how would I know this except by being in a bookstore, and I'm never at a bookstore, and there it is, and I'm like, it's a sign.
1: That's the only possible thing that could mean, yes. Helen Hong, everybody.
0: Thank you.
1: Well, today on Go Fact Yourself, two guests will compete to answer questions about facts they know, facts they may not know, and frankly, facts they should know. Plus, we'll meet actual experts on two very different topics. And finally, we'll declare one of our guests the winner of today's show. Let's get started and meet today's guest. Helen, who is playing tonight?
0: She is an award-winning actor known for her role as Davy on Never Have I Ever, who can be seen in the movie Best of the Best, now streaming. And he is a comedian and actor known for his role as Lou on Mad Men, who can be seen on season 2 of The Paper on Peacock. It's Maitreyi Ramakrishnan and Alan Havey.
1: Maitreyi and Alan. Well, Maitreyi, Never Have I Ever has been a huge hit on Netflix. How did you first learn about the show?
2: My best friend actually found an open casting call tweet. Yeah, so Twitter got me my job. Yeah.
1: So Twitter has been useful and good for something.
2: Something. You know, like it's like the broken clock is right twice a day kind of logic. It's that. Yeah.
1: Well, you were a senior in high school at the time when you got the role on Never Have I Ever, and you put off college, but I understand that you graduated recently.
2: I did. Yeah. Last year, October. Yeah.
1: Congratulations. Nice.
2: Thank you.
1: What is your degree in?
2: So I switched my degree from theater, and then I switched it over to human rights and equity studies. Yeah.
1: I guess that's important, too.
0: Yeah. So good.
2: Kind of mildly important, I guess.
0: Now, Alan, you have come to be known for your acting in shows like Mad Men and Billions, but you've been a long time great stand-up comedian, and you're now sharing advice on a YouTube series called The Best Stand-Up Advice I Know. What was your motivation for that, and what are the things that you share?
3: A lot of younger comedians would ask me advice. And as I got older, like, I'm an old guy. And I thought, you know, I don't want to teach a class because I don't want to be around a lot of needy people. So I started doing short videos. It's been quite enjoyable and, you know, giving back.
1: What's some of the advice that you give? What are some of the topics that you cover?
3: Just absorb as much as you can and don't tell anybody. Go on your own. Do it. You're going to come into a headwind with family and friends. Don't listen to them, you know, and it's a great job.
1: Well, we'll get to chat with you two more a little bit later, but we did ask each of you to provide us with a few topics outside your field of work that you know and love. Maitreyi, you said for you that was the Animal Crossing video game franchise, the TV show Attack on Titan, the American dub, and crocheting. Yeah. Whereas Alan, you went a little bit of a different demographic, the Beatles White Album, the movie The 39 Steps, and the Miami Dolphins. Later on, we'll ask each of you some in-depth trivia questions about one of those topics. But first, we're going to get your thoughts on something you might know nothing about. It is time to split some hairs with our What's the Difference round. We'll have one question for each of you, each worth up to 2 points. And of course, the other person has a chance to steal. Your topic today, keep it in your pants. First up in keep it in your pants is Maitreyi. Maitreyi, while both are things in which to keep it, what's the difference between pants and trousers? Pants and trousers.
2: All trousers are pants, but not all pants are trousers.
1: Whoa.
2: You know?
1: I do now, yeah.
2: And obviously, that's a fact.
1: Okay.
2: Yes. Yep. That's the one.
1: That's the one.
2: Yep.
1: Well, we've got my trainee's answer. We don't know yet if she's entirely correct. Alan, anything you want to change or add?
3: I would say trousers are more formal.
1: More formal. Mm.
3: And pants are just pants. Or, and I hate to be gender specific, women can wear pants, but only men wear trousers.
1: Okay, I'm sure they can, but you're saying traditionally.
3: Yeah, they can. Traditionally, that's what it's made for.
1: All right, well, this segment has been caught with its pants down. Let's go to Helen Hong at the judges' table for the facts.
0: Here are the facts. Pants are a general term for most two-legged garments. Trousers are a specific term for a type of pants, ones that are more tailored or formal than others.
1: That's right. And in much of the English-speaking world outside of the U.S., trousers is the generic word for two-legged garments, and pants is a word for underpants, which could mean that in the U.K., I'm not an underachiever, I'm just an achiever. Helen, how did our guest do?
0: You know, Maitreyi, I think you got pants correct because you said all trousers are pants, but not all pants are trousers, which is correct.
2: Mm-hmm.
0: Alan, you did say trousers are more formal. You know, I'm going to give you each 1 point.
1: 1 point each. Very nice. All right, up next in Keep It In Your Pants is Alan. Alan, your question comes from a listener. Who is it, Helen?
0: I will let them tell you themselves because we have an in-person listener question. Listeners, if you'd like to submit a suggestion for our What's the Difference round, go to gofactyourpod.com and click on Get Involved. Hello, listener.
1: Hello, listener. Come on up.
4: Hi, I'm Michaela Perez, and I'm from Alhambra, California. And my question for What's the Difference is, while both have you keeping it in your pants when it comes to intimate relations, what's the difference between abstinence and celibacy?
1: Thank you so much. Michaela, you look very familiar. Tell us why we might recognize you.
4: I work here at LAS.
1: She does. Thank you for being here.
0: Thank you,
1: and thank
0: Michaela.
1: You for all your help with the show.
0: Thanks for making the long trip.
1: Yeah. All right, Alan, you heard Michaela. What is the difference between abstinence and celibacy?
3: I would say abstinence is a personal choice that anyone can make, and celibacy is a vow from a person maybe in a religious order or belonging to a certain sect.
1: All right. Well, we've got Alan's answer. We don't know yet if he's entirely correct. Maitreyi, anything you'd like to add or change?
2: Honestly, I was kind of in the same vein. Isn't abstinence not like the choice to just, you know, choose for yourself to not engage in any kind of like relations, mm-hmm. whatever that may be defined for you? And celibacy is something that I guess is you're practicing that in a bigger sense, not just your independent choice.
1: Okay, in a bigger sense.
2: Yeah.
1: All right, let's go to Helen Hong at the judges' table for the facts.
0: Here are the facts. Abstinence involves an absence of intimate relations for a specifically and usually temporary reason, like if you're recovering from surgery or trying to avoid pregnancy. Celibacy involves an absence of intimate relations and usually romantic relationships entirely in the long term. It's usually based on a deeply held, often religious belief.
1: That's right. Of course, sometimes you don't make the choice to be abstinent or celibate. And when that happens, it's called me in high school and much of college. Helen, how did our guest do?
0: Alan, I want to give you half a point because you did say personal choice versus like a religious order sect, but neither one of you got the duration of it.
2: No, not the duration.
1: All right, that's a half a point for Alan, though.
3: Wow.
1: Well, let's get to know our guests a little bit better. Maitreyi Ramakrishnan, you have been in movies like Turning Red, Angry Birds 3, Freakier Friday, Slanted, and on TV voicing on several My Little Pony shows, the new season of Elle, and of course, 4 seasons as the lead on Never Have I Ever, which was the number one show on Netflix in 50 countries. And you're in a movie called Best of the Best, which is now streaming. There was a bit of a physical challenge for you in that film.
2: Yeah. It was like 4 months of intense dance training followed up by the 2 months of actually filming the movie of like 6 dance classes a day, 6 days a week. And that was a lot for a kid that doesn't do sports or anything.
1: Yeah.
2: That was a lot.
0: So you never danced before, and now you're in a dance movie.
2: Yeah, and it wasn't one of those like dance movies where my character learns along the way how to dance.
1: Mm.
2: It was actually quite the opposite. It's that she is the best dancer, but is always overlooked. So yeah, that was a lot.
0: Oh, you had to come in as the best of the best dancer.
2: Yeah, my character is the best. So I had to really, you know, rise to the challenge.
1: Never Have I Ever was this enormous hit all around the world. When did you first realize that it was resonating with so many people?
2: I don't think the impact of the show really hit my brain until season three, because we came out in COVID. Mm. So everything online just kind of felt like very far removed.
1: Right.
2: Very just not real, you know? But once the world slowly started opening up in season three time, that was when I got to meet fans and see like who was resonating with the show. That was pretty magical.
1: Well, Alan Havey, you've been doing stand-up all over the world for decades now. You've had several appearances on David Letterman shows. You hosted the show Night After Night with Alan Havey. And as an actor, you've been in movies directed by Steven Soderbergh and the Coen brothers, and on TV as Lou Avery on AMC's Mad Men, Carl Allard on Showtime's Billions, and currently as Marv on Peacock's The Paper. Pretty cool. And The Paper was renewed for a second season the day before the series was released. Do you take full credit for that?
3: Yeah, absolutely. no, that it was crazy. We found out the day before season one premiered, we were getting a season two. And that never happens in this business. So it was nice.
1: And besides that, how is this experience compared to the other shows that you've been on? Because you've been on so many.
3: The Paper's great because they have a script and you stick to it, but then you get to play. Mm. Then you can take it somewhere else, and it's nice to hit the other actors and go in a different direction, and they're so great they follow you. I don't think I've ever worked with a bad cast or crew, but this cast is exceptional.
1: Well, on Mad Men, Lou Avery, your character, was called the most hated boss in television history. Did you enjoy playing a person who a lot of people did not like?
3: I didn't mind at all. The fact that people hated me made it more fun.
1: Yeah,
3: but I didn't play it hateful. I played it like, hey, I know what I'm doing. Mm-hmm. This guy, Don Draper, is a lush. He's a womanizer. Mm-hmm. I know what life is. Mm-hmm. So I just played it as it was written and directed and had a lot of fun with it. And it was my favorite show. Mm. I was 58 at the time. Mm. So pretty late in a career, and I just had a ball.
0: You've mentioned to me, because I've known you for a while, and you've mentioned to me before that you've gotten your dream jobs older in life. Like Mad Men was when you were 58. You got Billions when you were
3: 60.
0: Like that's, your career is amazing that you're a gentleman of a certain age. Killing it.
3: I'm 71 years old.
0: I mean, you're killing it. Yeah.
3: But I tell you, as a stand-up, and even when I did plays back in college, I was a theater major. I just loved it. So I never felt like, oh, I got to get to the top, you know, because I did Letterman's and stuff and I had that talk show back in the day. But what I went to New York for was to get on Broadway. Mm. And that's the only thing I haven't done.
1: I think when in your 80s, that's when Broadway is going to come calling.
3: I hope so.
1: Well, we hope so as well. Thank you so much, both of you, for being here. Alan Havey and Maitreya Ramakrishnan. Helen, what is our score heading into the break?
0: At the end of that round, Maitreya Ramakrishnan has 1 point and Alan Havey has 1.5.
1: Well, those scores are bound to change as we move on to questions about topics our guests have chosen for themselves. That's all up ahead when we come back on Go Fact Yourself.
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0: Welcome back to Go Fact Yourself with our guests, Maitreya Ramakrishnan and Alan Havey. Once again, here's J. Keith Van Stratton.
1: Thank you, Helen. Thank you, everybody. All right, Maitreya, of your many interests, you told us that you know and love the Animal Crossing video game franchise, the TV show Attack on Titan, the American dub, and crocheting. Let's find out a little bit more about each of those. First, tell us why you know and love the Animal Crossing video game series.
2: I have played every single version of Animal Crossing. It boomed again in the pandemic because everyone was stuck at home and Nintendo came out with their newest, you know, edition of the franchise. And I really sunk in many and many hours, like over 500 hours into that one version of the game.
1: And did you win?
2: No, you don't win.
1: Oh boy.
2: There is no win. You have your little like island and your villagers and you are the mayor and you make all the choices and it is great.
1: All right, next tell us why you know and love the TV show Attack on Titan, the American dub.
2: Attack on Titan, I started watching when I was in middle school. I think I was like 13. I love it so much that it's my favorite story of all time that I have two tattoos for it.
1: Oh, wow. What?
2: Yeah. I have two tattoos for it, like on my leg.
1: All right. And then finally, tell us why you know and love crocheting.
2: I hated it at first because I wasn't good at it. So it took me like a good like year and a half of not understanding how to do anything with it. Mm-hmm. I like it because I like to be very tactile with my hands and I'm a very big like hobby person. So yeah, I enjoy it and I like to make little keychains like for my friends and different like little stuffed toys.
1: Excellent. Well, to summarize my trade, you said you know and love the Animal Crossing video game franchise, the TV show Attack on Titan, the American dub, and crocheting. Today we want to quiz you about Attack on Titan.
2: Oh, God.
1: Now, for those who are not familiar, like yes. I was until earlier this week, can you give us maybe a 15-second explainer of what Attack on Titan is and then what the American dub means?
2: Basically, the story follows a young boy who is trying to figure out what is happening beyond these gigantic walls that his whole community is surrounded by. But it is a much larger narrative about kind of like the human condition and our desire to continue to conquer and destroy each other and completely repeat that cycle over and over again. And it is amazing and it is my favorite.
1: And this is an animated show, anime, yes. I believe we would call the genre. Yeah. So it originally comes from Japan. Tell us about what the American dub means.
2: Okay, so the American dub is just all the still same animation, but just dubbed in English. I've watched both versions, but on my rewatches when I'm putting it on in the background, I just have the English dub.
1: Well, just ahead, we're going to enlist the help of a bona fide expert in the topic of Attack on Titan with an expert level question worth up to 3 points. But before that, to let you show your love even more, here are 5 trivia questions about your topic, each worth 1 point. If you want it, you're allowed a hint for any 2 of these 5 questions. Now, Alan, do listen closely because if my tray answers incorrectly, you could steal. By the way, Alan, how much do you know about Attack on Titan, the American dub?
3: It's my favorite show.
1: Wow. Okay. Yeah. All right, Maitreya, here's question number 1. Many of the 100-plus characters on Attack on Titan live behind walls to protect them from an attack by Titans. These Titans are giant creatures and are carnivores, but they seem to be interested in only one particular kind of meat. What kind of meat, much of which can be found in this very room, do the Titans wish to eat?
2: Human.
1: Ellen?
0: That is correct.
1: That is correct. Very nice. Fun fact, the Titans do not eat humans for sustenance. They don't even have a digestive tract, but because they hope that by consuming humans, they can regain their own humanity. After all, you are what you eat. All right, here's question 2. Attack on Titan deals quite a bit with a branch of the military called the Scout Regiment. The logo of the Scout Regiment features what body parts that humans don't have, but that some animals do?
2: Wings. It's the wings of freedom specifically.
1: Helen?
0: That is correct.
1: That is correct specifically and generally. Fun fact, the logo is referred to as the Wings of Freedom, which was the subtitle of the first Attack on Titan video game. Wings of Freedom is also the name of an animal rescue in Connecticut, an aviation museum in Pennsylvania, and a sober living program in Oklahoma.
2: Yeah. Okay.
1: Be careful which one you Google when you want to go to Wings of Freedom. All right, Maitreya, you are 2 for 2. Here is question number 3. Attack on Titan has yielded many memes and famous quotes. Finish this popular one that expresses the existential angst of many characters. At that terrible moment, in our hearts, we knew home was a pen, humanity, what?
2: Oh no. Can I have a hint, please?
1: Helen, how about that first hint?
8: Moo, moo, moo.
2: Cattle?
1: Helen?
0: That is correct.
1: That is correct. Wow. Very nice use of the hint. Fun fact, according to Google Translate, the original Japanese line in English would have been, on that day, humanity remembered the terror of being ruled by them, the humiliation of being imprisoned in a birdcage, which is probably why you should not use Google Translate when trying to describe your existential angst. All right, you are 3 for 3. Here's question 4. The American dub of Attack on Titan covered a lot of ground in its decade-long run, and while many episodes had long and complex titles, a few had just one word as a title. But which one of the following is not one of those one-word episode titles? Mm-hmm. Is it Judgment, Assault, Savagery, Treason, or Friends?
2: Friends? Yes.
1: Okay.
2: I'm like process of elimination.
1: That's
2: right
1: exactly
2: now.
1: A good way to go.
2: Assault is yes, I want to say. I'm just going to go with my gut instinct. I'm okay if I'm wrong on this one. I'm going to go with Savagery.
1: Ellen?
0: That is not correct.
1: No, but she's okay with it.
2: Wait, I'm okay with it. Which one was it?
1: Ellen with a chance to steal.
3: Treason.
1: Ellen?
0: That is correct.
1: That is correct.
8: Wow.
1: Ellen, it is your favorite show. Wow. All right, Treason indeed. Fun fact, other one-word titles include Warrior, Scream, Sin, and Pain. In case we haven't mentioned it, despite being animated, this is not a children's show. All right, a successful steal from Alan. Let's see if you can bounce back Maitreya with this final question. You do still have a hint available. Even though there are multiple theme songs used for Attack on Titan, the American dub uses the same theme songs unchanged from the Japanese version. One of these themes, the fourth one, has lyrics in both Japanese and English. What type of flower in English is mentioned in these lyrics?
2: So I'm going to use my hint because this is the last one, right?
1: Yeah, it is.
2: Okay, I'm going to use my hint.
1: Helen, how about that second hint?
0: It's the name of the character played by Betty White on The Golden Girls, and sometimes it is white.
2: Rose?
1: Helen?
0: That is correct.
1: That is correct. Okay. Very nice.
2: Let's go. Yay.
1: That was a tough one. Fun fact, the line in question is, I'll seize the roses with my wings. The song in question is called Red Swan, and it hit number one on the iTunes charts in 10 countries. All right, you did very well on that quiz, Maitreya, but now here's your expert level question that requires multiple answers. It is time for your cluster fact. We'll be bringing on an expert to discuss your response. Maitreya, two of the main characters on Attack on Titan, Eren and Armin, were childhood friends who lived in isolation on Parody Island, where they shared a banned item that told them of the outside world. That outside world includes the country of Marley, where a spy named Annie came from to find them. Like most places on the show, the geography of Parody Island and Marley are based on landforms on our own planet Earth. For up to 3 points, what item did Eren and Armin share to tell them about the outside world? Next, what fourth largest island on Earth does Parody Island look remarkably similar to? And what continent on Earth, flipped upside down, looks like Annie's country of Marley?
2: I'm going to go for the item. Mm-hmm. There is a book that explains about the sea, the concept of the ocean. Then for island, I'm going to hope and pray that Greenland counts as an island.
1: Okay.
2: It's big enough. And then for
1: continent.
2: The continent, let's go with Europe.
1: Let's go with Europe. All right.
2: Yeah.
1: Helen is taking note of those answers. We have an expert on heading to tell us for sure. In fact, we have several. Helen, who do we have tonight?
0: Joining us tonight are three actors whose thousands of credits include voicing Armin, Eren, and Annie on the American dub Attack on Titan. It's Jesse James Greeley, Bryce Papenbrook, and Lauren Landa.
1: Jesse James Greeley, Bryce Papenbrook, and Lauren Landa. Let's get to know our guests a little bit. Let's first say hello, Jesse.
9: Hello, how's it going?
1: And hello, Bryce.
10: Hey there.
1: And hello, Lauren.
11: Hello.
2: I'm so gagged. I'm sorry. Okay, sorry.
10: Thank you for listening to us scream all these years.
1: Well, my goodness. Jesse, you have voiced over 400 shows and video games, including One Piece, My Hero Academia, the Dragon Ball Xenoverse, and as Armin in Attack on Titan. Bryce, you've also been in hundreds of shows and video games, including Demon Slayer, Sword Art Online, Pokemon, and as Eren in Attack on Titan. And Lauren, you are a surprise addition to our show since we started. I do not know as many of your credits, but I do know that you play Annie on Attack on Titan.
11: Yes,
1: it's wonderful to have all of you here.
11: Thank you.
1: And Lauren, I understand you're actually a big fan of Never Have I Ever.
11: I'm a big fan of Never Have I Ever.
2: No, you're not.
11: Yes, Paxton all the way, baby.
2: I agree.
11: Yes. Thank you.
2: They messed up. It's Team Paxton.
11: Davey is a sweet, precious baby. And when they told me about this, I was like, I love that show. I freaked out.
2: No way.
11: But yes.
2: Wow.
11: Girl, we can nerd out over it, I promise
2: you. We will.
11: 100%. We'll nerd out over Titan and Never Have I Ever.
2: Yeah, natural, similar genres.
11: 1,000%.
1: Well, Jesse, like Maitrehi, you actually started your career shortly before graduating high school. Tell us about how you got into doing voices.
9: I started doing theater very young. I was about 5 years old, but I very quickly didn't enjoy it just because I could only play characters that I looked like. And so voice work very quickly became a, I want to do that. Texas at that time, it was around 2003, 2004, had a very rapidly growing voice actor community specifically for anime dubbing in Houston and in Dallas, ADV Films and Funimation respectively. And I happened to know a friend who worked for ADV and got me on the audition list, and they liked me enough, and now I've been doing it nonstop for 22 years.
1: Wow, very, very cool. Bryce, both of your parents were already in this industry. Tell us about the work that they did and if that inspired you to do it as well.
10: Absolutely, yeah. Both my parents were working actors. My dad was working on a show called Power Rangers when I was eight. At the end of one of his sessions, they needed a kid's voice, and he was like, "He's a kid, throw him in the booth." And that's how I got started. Never thought that I would end up being an actor myself.
1: Wow. And Lauren, how about you? Jesse started from a friend. Bryce started from a parent. What was your link?
11: Theater. I started in theater. I've been an actor my whole life. I got bit by the bug when I was very little. I loved to perform, and it just hasn't stopped since.
1: What was it about Attack on Titan that was similar or different than the other shows that you had been on?
9: I think what really kind of set it apart is the fact that something kind of like what you said earlier is that it's really just about the human condition and this awful cycle.
1: And Bryce, you wanted to add?
10: Yeah, there's something unique about the visceral nature of the show, especially for my character, Aaron. I did a lot of things that you wouldn't typically get to do as a voice actor. So in season one, Aaron bites his hand. Well, I bit my hand so hard I left bruises. In season two, Aaron's more unhinged than ever before. I literally unhinged my jaw in the booth because I wanted that pain to come through. So as you watch the show for the first time, just know I'm feeling what Aaron is feeling.
1: Wow. And Lauren, did you hurt yourself in order to bring life to your character?
11: You know, I did train in martial arts after, and no, I'm just teasing. No, I did not hurt myself like Bryce did, but the show is really so unique. I really don't think there's any other anime show like it, and I don't think there ever really will be.
1: Well, let's get to the reason we brought you three here as far as our game is concerned. You heard the questions that we asked of Maitrehi. First, we wanted to know, on Attack on Titan, what item did Aaron and Armin share that had been banned that told them about the outside world? Helen, what did Maitrehi say?
12: Maitrehi said books.
1: And?
9: It was a book.
1: It was a book. Correct. Very good. Nice. There's a point. Next, we want to know, what fourth largest island on Earth does Parody Island look remarkably similar to? Helen, what did Maitrehi say?
12: Maitrehi said Greenland.
1: And Bryce?
10: Oh, not correct. If you flip Madagascar upside down, it looks just like Madagascar.
1: Madagascar. Ooh. But Greenland, as far as we know, is an island?
10: Yeah, that is an island.
13: That is an island.
10: Island.
13: Right?
12: Okay.
1: So no point there.
10: Half a point? No.
1: I wasn't expecting to give half a point for something that geographically distant from the correct answer, but you are.
10: It's on the world. I mean,
1: half a point for Maitrehi. Why not? And finally, we wanted to know, what continent on Earth also flipped upside down looks like Annie's country of Marley. Helen, what did Maitrehi say?
12: Maitrehi said Europe.
1: And Lauren?
11: Africa.
12: Africa.
1: But that's also a continent, so you're going to give her half a point?
11: Absolutely. I want to give her a full point for it.
12: Annie Leonhardt just gave me half a point. I'm taking it, okay?
1: Another half point. The most generous experts we've ever had.
12: Maitrehi, while we have our guests here, the amazing American dub cast from Attack on Titan, is there anything you want to ask or say?
11: What?
12: She's gagged. She's done.
14: I just want to say thank you. You guys, and I'm sure you guys hear it so many times from so many fans, but truly, like, you guys truly made, like, my favorite piece of work, of art, just come to life. You guys are so cool, so talented. And I hope everything you guys do with the rest of your career is just as fruitious as Attack on Titan was for your careers, truly.
9: Wow, thank you so much. Thank you.
1: It's been so wonderful that you all have joined us. If people want to find out more about you and what you're up to, where can they do that? Jesse?
9: On Twitter at JJ Greeley.
1: And Bryce?
10: X and Instagram at Bryce Papenbrook and TikTok real Bryce Papenbrook.
1: And Lauren?
11: Instagram at Lauren Landa VO.
1: Excellent. Well, thank you so much for gracing us with your presence today. The three wonderful people from Attack on Titan, Jesse James Greeley, Bryce Papenbrook, and Lauren Landa, thank you so much for being here. Appreciate it. Helen, what is our score at the end of that fun round?
12: Woo! At the end of that exciting round, Maitreyi Ramakrishnan has 7 points, and Alan Havey has 2.5 points with a round of questions for Alan coming up.
1: That's right. We're going to talk with Alan about a topic he knows about. Plus, later, Maitreyi and Alan will go head-to-head in our Fast Facts round, all to find a winner on Go Fact Yourself.
13: Live from Elias News, I'm Josie Huang. The Mexican-American band Fuerza Regida has been granted the keys to the city of San Bernardino, where the group was founded. The band got their first Grammy nomination this year in the Regional Mexican Music Album category. They were honored this week during a celebration featuring over 1,500 students from the local school district. 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Here's band member Jesus Ortiz. He's paused speaking with our news partner, CBS LA.
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1: Thank you so much, Helen. Thank you, everybody. All right, Alan, of your many interests, you told us that you know and love the Beatles' White Album, the movie The 39 Steps, and the Miami Dolphins. Let's find out a little bit more about each of those. First, tell us why you know and love the Beatles' White Album.
3: I got it for Christmas in eighth grade, and it was two albums. And I just remember putting it on, reading the lyrics, and just saturating myself with that album. And I just love the Beatles.
1: All right. Next, tell us what the movie The 39 Steps means to you.
3: I love it. It's a Hitchcock film, and I was familiar with his later work, but it was made in 1935. It's an incredible film. It really is. It's, you know, a little corny, black and white, but it's my favorite Hitchcock film.
1: All right. And then finally, tell us why you know and love the Miami Dolphins.
3: I was a football fan when I was a kid, and then we actually, and in Miami, you feel like you're away from everything. You know, it was way down there. This is 1966. They came along, and it was our football team, and I saw their first victory in the Orange Bowl. And then for the perfect season, I had season tickets.
1: Wow.
3: By myself, because my dad said, I want to play golf. So for that season, it was $77 to go to all the games. You can't get a Coke for $77. So, and it was, you know, and you hear growing up, you can't win them all, where the Dolphins won them all, and no team has done that since. So it's a point of pride and love.
1: Wonderful. All right. Well, to summarize, Alan, you said you know and love the Beatles' White Album, the movie The 39 Steps, and the Miami Dolphins football team. Today we want to quiz you about the Miami Dolphins. Who are some of your favorite players?

0: Two questions about your topic, each worth 1 point. If you want it, you're allowed a hint for any two of these five questions. Now, Maitrey, listen closely, because if Alan answers incorrectly, you could steal. By the way, Maitrey, how much do you know about the Miami Dolphins?
1: I know that dolphins have a dorsal fin, and that's really cool, and I'm sure that has relevancy in football.
2: Oh, yeah.
1: Right? Yep, that's the one.
2: Uh-huh.
1: Mm-hmm.
0: We'll see if Alan gives you that chance. Alan, here's question number one. The Dolphins began playing in 1966 after two men paid the franchise fee to found the team. One of these men was a lawyer named Joe Robbie, who went on to have the team's stadium named for him. The other was what entertainer known for founding St. Jude Hospital, starring in the hit TV show Make Room for Daddy, and being the daddy to his daughter Marlo?
3: It was Danny Thomas.
0: Ellen?
4: That is correct.
0: That is correct. Very nice. Fun fact, there was a player named Daniel Thomas who played for the Dolphins, but did not go by Danny, and Danny Thomas did not go by Daniel. Danny was a nickname, of course, for his given name, Muzyad Yahoob. Not making that up.
1: Wow.
0: All right, Alan, here's question number two. Every time the Dolphins score a touchdown at home, you'll hear their fight song play. Listen to this clip from the song and finish the line, preferably by singing it.
5: And when you say Miami, you're talking Super Bowl, cause we're the Miami.
3: Number one.
0: Ellen?
4: That is correct.
0: That is correct.
1: That was really good pitch.
3: Thank you.
1: I like
0: beautiful
1: that pitch. I like
0: voice.
1: I think the Broadway career is just really right around the corner for you.
0: Fun fact, fans of the Houston Oilers football team might remember a very similar sounding fight song. Lee Offman wrote and recorded the song for the Dolphins originally, but when they declined to license it, he rewrote the lyrics and re-recorded it for the Oilers. Before that took hold, he rewrote the lyrics and re-recorded it for the Dallas Cowboys. You're two for two, Alan. Here's question number three. Dan Marino is one of three Dolphins players honored by having his number retired by the team. Among his many accomplishments, his incredible 1984 MVP season, where he became the first quarterback to reach what round number milestone in passing yardage in a single season, an achievement that stood for nearly 25 years.
3: I'd like a hint for that one, please.
0: Helen, how about that first hint?
4: It's 10 times the number of miles the Proclaimers said they'd walk in the title of their hit song.
3: 5,000.
0: Ellen?
4: That is correct.
0: That is correct. Very nice. Fun fact, Marino threw for just over 5,000 yards in the 1984 season, a feat unmatched until Drew Brees hit the 5,000-yard mark 24 years later in 2008. But nobody surpassed Marino until 2011, when a quarterback threw for over 5,400 yards. That quarterback, Drew Brees.
3: Wow.
0: All right, you are three for three, Alan. Here's question four. You do have one hint available over these next two questions.
3: Thank you.
0: Alan, since 1987, the Dolphins have played their home games at the same location in Florida, but the stadium has gone through several name changes. Which one of the following is not one of those stadium names? Is it Dolphins Stadium, Dolphin Stadium, Miami Stadium, New Miami Stadium, or Landshark Stadium?
3: New Miami.
0: Ellen?
4: That is not correct.
0: No, I'm terribly sorry. A chance for my tray to steal.
1: The Dolphins Plural Stadium?
0: Ellen?
4: That is not correct.
0: No, Miami Stadium, believe it or not. It was never called Miami Stadium. It was called New Miami Stadium while it was being renovated, though. Fun fact, it started as Joe Robbie Stadium. It has also been called Sun Life Stadium, Pro Player Park, and its current name, Hard Rock Stadium. All right, no point there for either of you. Alan, see if you can bounce back with question five. You do still have a hint available. In college, Ricky Williams won the Heisman Trophy and joined the Dolphins in 2002. By the time he left the team, he had rushed for 6,436 yards, second in team history only to Hall of Famer Larry Zonka. The record would likely have belonged to Williams, but he chose to walk away from the NFL rather than live by its rules concerning players' use of marijuana. Williams continued to demonstrate his love of that plant by founding a cannabis brand called what?
3: I'll take the hint.
0: Ellen, how about that second hint?
4: It's a cannabis brand that's a pun and a homonym for a word that we have said in the question. He won the Heisman Trophy. He played for the Dolphins.
0: Larry Zonka.
3: Heismanana or...
0: Well, which word in there would be
3: Heisman.
0: Ellen?
4: That is correct.
0: That is correct.
4: Yes.
3: Wow. Boy, that was just...
1: That was rough.
3: Yeah, the homonym. Listen, this is usually my nap time. Okay. This is...
0: Fun fact, the website for Williams is Heisman, spelled

0: H-I-G-H.
1: Oh,
0: S-M-A-N.
2: Yeah.
0: The website for Williams' Heisman Cannabis Company confirms that he chose the plant over the playbook. He also has a company that makes an astrology app. Personally, I don't believe in astrology, but that is such a Gemini thing to say. All right, Alan, you did quite well in that quiz, but here now is your expert level question that requires multiple answers. It is time for your cluster fact.
1: Hey, hey, easy.
0: We'll be bringing out an expert to discuss your response. Alan, in the long history of the National Football League, only one team has had a perfect season. That team was, you'll be shocked to learn, the Miami Dolphins. Throughout the year, they were led by a rushing attack with brutally effective blockers, leading to a 17-0 record and culminating with a Super Bowl victory. For up to 3 points, in what year did that perfect season's Super Bowl take place? Next, in what California city was that Super Bowl played? And which Super Bowl number was it?
3: It was in 1973.
0: Okay.
3: It was Super Bowl VII.
0: Okay.
3: And the city was Santa Clara.
0: Santa Clara. All right. Helen is taking note of those answers. We have an expert on hand who can tell us for sure. In fact, we have more than one. Helen, who do we have tonight?
2: Joining us tonight are two NFL icons whose careers include run blocking for that undefeated season of the Miami Dolphins. From Miami, it's NFL Hall of Famer Larry Little. And here in person, it's five-time Super Bowler Marv Fleming.
1: Oh, my God.
0: Woo! Marv Fleming coming in. And hello, Larry Little.
4: Hello.
0: Alan, you were having a little bit of a reaction as we were introducing your experts.
1: Mr. Little, so nice to meet you. Thank you, guys were great.
5: Larry.
1: And, Larry would come around blocking, and all you saw were those eyes and in that dark helmet. And you guys made me so happy when I was a young man. So this is such an honor to be here with you both.
0: Oh, thank you for saying that. It's an honor for us. Well, oh my goodness, Larry, you had 14 seasons in the NFL. You were a six-time All-Pro and five-time Pro Bowler and was inducted into the Pro Football Hall of Fame. Marv, you had 12 seasons in the NFL, won NFL championships before there was a Super Bowl, then became the first player in NFL history to play in five Super Bowls and win four Super Bowl rings, and you have been inducted into the Green Bay Packers Hall of Fame.
5: Woo!
0: Pretty great.
5: I like to say, we didn't lose that game.
0: Yeah.
5: Time ran out.
0: Okay, that's... Neither of you started your career with the Dolphins. Larry, you started with the San Diego Chargers and then were traded to the Dolphins. What did you think about that trade?
4: Well, I was upset at the beginning because I'm from Miami. Mm-hmm. And at the time, Miami was just coming into the league. And San Diego, we weren't winning championships, but we were winning. Mm-hmm. And my first year in Miami, we were 3-10-1. And then the next year, things changed when Don Shula came in.
0: And Marv, you had huge success for the Packers. Why did you choose to leave that team and play for the Dolphins?
5: Money.
0: Okay.
2: Oh, I love your honesty.
0: Well, Larry, you had been on the Dolphins for a couple seasons before Marv came along. What did you think about Marv joining the team?
4: Well, I was really happy about it because, you know, I had an opportunity to meet Marv while I was still in college. And I was at this club downtown in Miami. I'm from Miami. So I would go home, come home during the holidays. And I was walking around this club. I saw this big guy coming. I had seen him on TV. He was with the Green Bay Packers at the time. And they came in second place in the league. And I introduced myself to him. And he kind of blew me off, you know, like Marv was kind of, you know, I was happy that I was able to meet Marv. And when he came to us, I knew he was a hell of a football player. If we had won Super Bowl with the Green Bay Packers. Mm-hmm. So I knew that would help our football team.
0: And Marv, you called Larry the backbone of that team. Tell us more about that.
5: I had so much respect for Mr. Larry. If it wasn't for him, we would not had a running game. Because I had to block for him, and every time he came my way, was it open all the time?
4: Oh, for sure. Marv made my job much easier. I will tell anyone to this day that Marv the best blocking tight end I had ever seen.
0: Well, let's talk about that undefeated season. Larry, what do you think made that team so special and capable of such an achievement?
4: Well, it all started with our coach, Don Shula. He was a no-nonsense guy, and he was a perfectionist, and we worked hard, and we believed in each other too. As we started winning games, with me being on the team the year before he got there, under George Wilson, we were 3-10-1.
0: Yeah.
4: on a hot day, and I was there in 1969, the year before Shula came. on a hot day, George would tell him, oh, what the hell, go jump in the pool.
5: The year before we went to play and we lost, because I saw all the guys who were, they were all rookies. They had never been to a Super Bowl. Mm-hmm. I had about 5 rings. And we went and then we lost.
0: I've read different articles. Is it true that you guys root for teams not to become undefeated so that you can be the only one ever?
4: We don't root against teams because if it happens, they have to reach us. Mm-hmm. And right now, we're that team on the mountaintop.
0: And there's room at the mountaintop, you're saying?
4: I don't think so.
0: Let's get to the reason we brought the two of you here today. You heard the question that we asked of Alan. First, we wanted to know, in that undefeated season for the Miami Dolphins, what year did that perfect season Super Bowl take place? Helen, what did Alan say?
2: Alan said 1973.
0: And Larry Little?
4: It was 1973.
0: That is correct for the point. Very nice.
4: Well, the game was played in 73, but the season was 1972.
0: That's right. Right. It's known as the 72 perfect season, but the Super Bowl was played the following year in January. All right, that is a point for Alan. Next, we want to know, in what city was that Super Bowl played? Helen, what did Alan say?
2: Alan said Santa Clara.
0: And Marv?
5: Los Angeles.
0: Los Angeles, right here in L.A., at the Coliseum, in fact. Yes, sorry, no point there. Finally, wanted to know, which Super Bowl number was it? Helen, what did Alan say?
2: Alan said 7.
0: And Larry?
4: Super Bowl 7.
0: Super Bowl 7. Another point for Alan. Very good. Oh, we've got a little present here, I think, for Alan.
1: Oh, man.
2: What is it?
5: Don't show him.
1: It's a contract. I'm going to play for the Dolphins next year.
0: Congratulations.
1: Autographed picture of Marv with the Super Bowl trophy.
0: Wow. Oh, how lovely. Thank you for bringing that, Marv.
1: And Marv, another autographed picture. When you came to the Dolphins, too, it was like, you mean the Green Bay Packers going to play for us? I just loved it. I loved it when you played for the Dolphins. Thank you so much. I'm going to treasure these for the rest of my life. And as long as you live and I live and Marv lives, that no one's going to say any team's better than the Dolphins. So thank you.
4: Thank you, Alan.
5: It's been a long time since a team like the Miami Dolphins come around. Mm-hmm. I've gone out and put my foot out there again, and I'm been trying to get our whole team into the Hall of Fame. It deserves it.
0: Absolutely.
5: Because we have guys on our team called the No Name Defense, and they were so good, and nobody knows their names.
4: Of that year, we were number one in offense, number one in defense, number one in special team. We were number one in all phases of the game. I feel that we have always been underappreciated also, because when people talk about the great teams, a lot of times they don't even bring up the Miami Dolphins. I will go to my deathbed saying that we were the best team in the history of the NFL.
5: Hallelujah.
0: Hallelujah. Well, we certainly appreciate your being here tonight. Larry Little and Marv Fleming, thank you for being here. What a pleasure. All right, Helen, what is our score going into the final round?
2: Ooh, it's tight, J. Keith. Maitrey Ramakrishnan has 7 points, and Alan Havey has 8.5 points.
0: All right, but now it is time for our final round. We call Fast Facts. I'll read 10 statements, and each contestant will answer with true or false. I'll start with Maitrey and then alternate. Each correct answer is worth 1 point. Here we begin. Maitrey, there is a sport of competitive eating.
2: True. Correct.
0: Alan, there is a sport of competitive sunbathing.
3: True.
2: Incorrect.
0: No, sorry. Maitrey, there's a sport of competitive whistling.
2: True. Correct.
0: Alan, there's a feature-length documentary about competitive whistling.
3: True.
2: Correct.
0: Maitrey, there are multiple feature-length documentaries about competitive whistling.
2: All right, false. Come on. Incorrect.
0: No, there really are. Wow. Alan, one of those documentaries is called Whistle Wars.
3: True.
2: Incorrect.
0: Maitrey, one of them is called Whistle While You Win.
2: True. Incorrect.
0: Alan, one of them is called Whistle.
3: True.
2: Correct.
0: Yep, just that. Maitrey, another one is called lip service.
2: I want it to be false. Correct? Yeah. Yeah.
0: You got what you wanted. Alan, that other one is called the trill of victory.
3: False.
2: That is correct.
0: And finally, Maitrey, no, it's called the agony of the lips.
2: You know what? True. Incorrect.
0: No, but maybe it should be. Let's give a nice hand to Maitreyi and Alan as Helen tabulates the final score. We are not counting that last one. By the way, the other doc is called Pucker Up. Pucker Up is the other competitive whistling documentary in case you want to have a double feature of competitive whistling documentaries. Helen, are you ready to announce the winner on today's program?
2: I am. At the end of the game, Maitreyi Ramakrishnan has 10 points and Alan Havey has 11 and a half points.
0: Congratulations, Alan. You were the facting champion on Go Fact Yourself. Alan, what will you do with your championship?
1: I'm going to put it up next to my pictures of Marv. And I have a plaque with all the Dolphin victories of that year. So, guys, this has been a lot of fun, and thanks for coming. And it's been great competing with you.
6: Likewise.
0: Oh, that's so lovely. Thank you both. All right. We're going to wrap up by giving everyone on the panel a chance to mention or promote anything of theirs they might like. Maitreyi, what'd that be for you?
6: Be sure to check out Best of the Best, streaming on Netflix. I would say that. And yeah, all the cool things I've got coming up that I can't talk about yet. Stay tuned.
0: Well, we're glad you tuned in to us tonight. Maitreyi Ramakrishnan, thank you so much for being here. Alan Havey, what do you want to let people know about?
1: The Paper on Peacock, season 2. My advice for anyone who wants to be a stand-up is YouTube at Alan Havey Comedy.
0: Excellent. Alan Havey is comedy, and we're glad he was here. Alan Havey, thanks for coming. Ladies and gentlemen, you are so lucky because my hosting partner is Helen Hong.
2: For more information on shows and what I'm up to, follow me on the socials at Funny Helen Hong. That's at Funny Helen Hong, because Helen Hong is not funny.
0: But this one is. She's our Funny Helen Hong. And me, you can find me on the socials at jkeith.net, all spelled out. 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That just leaves me to thank Maitreyi Ramakrishnan, Alan Havey, Jesse James Greeley, Bryce Papenbrook, Lauren Landa, Larry Little, Marv Fleming, everyone here at LAist and the Crawford, and thank you for listening and supporting our show at MaximumFun.org. I'm J. Keith Van Stratton. 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
2: Go Fact Yourself is a panel quiz program devised and produced by Jim Newman and J. Keith Van Stratton. 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Special thanks to Rachel Hosseini at PR Machine, Jeremy Miller at Epic Talent LLC, Kim Trusty at the Mary Collins Agency, and Dasani Little. I've been Helen Hong!
0: Let's go watch Attack on Titan!
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3: 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I'm Alzo Slade.
4: And I'm Peter Sagal. There's a 10% chance the world will end by the end of the decade. Or maybe it's more likely than that, or sooner than that, or both. I wish they'd just tell us if it's going to be in the next hour, because we would know to do the good stuff first. We'll ask about her certain-ish doom, plus author Hernan Diaz explains how he got Dua Lipa hitched. And Alzo Slade, after 3 months of working at NPR, has figured out how to make it popular.
3: Sports, sports, sports, sports, sports.
4: We'll ask who really was expressing love for the game on our news quiz coming right up after this hour's news.
5: Live from NPR News in Washington, I'm Janine Hurst. A huge crowd of protesters locked arms to form a human chain in front of the John F. Kennedy Center for the Performing Arts in D.C. yesterday, angry over the recent closure and President Trump's threats to demolish the memorial to the slain president if his name isn't on it. NPR's Ava Berger has more.
6: The Kennedy Center looks different these days. A tarp almost completely obscures JFK's name from view, and security barriers prevent anyone from going in or out. That's why yesterday, protesters held signs, wore red, white, and blue, and chanted. Hands Off the Arts organizers, like DC drag performer Tara Hoot, said they want to spread awareness.
7: I hope it inspires people to take action, to call their elected officials, those elected officials to take action and make sure they take care of this historic space of American history.
6: The future of the Arts Center remains in limbo as a legal battle plays out in federal court. When asked about the potential demolition yesterday, Trump said, quote, "I'm ready to fix it, but that the Trump administration should be recognized for that work." Ava Berger, NPR News, Washington.
5: In Pennsylvania, health leaders say there was a possible measles exposure at Children's Hospital of Philadelphia's NICU. Officials at the hospital say it happened in the main building at several times and locations on September 11th. Pennsylvania has the biggest and deadliest outbreak in the U.S. this year, with more than 760 cases and 4 reported deaths. Lauren Shoup's 2-month-old was exposed to measles during a routine visit to Children's Hospital of Pittsburgh and had to spend 21 days in quarantine.
8: It's sad that families like us are paying the price for the decisions of people who choose not to follow like science-backed advice, because we certainly will vaccinate her when she's able to be vaccinated.
5: Officials at the hospital in Philadelphia say they're working to give all NICU infants preventative antibody treatments to help protect them. Waterfront houses across the country are threatened by erosion and sea level rise. NPR's Rebecca Hersher reports, when a house collapses into the water, it's impossible to clean up all the debris.
9: Waterfront homes are threatened in California, Maine, Michigan, and Virginia, among other states. One of the hot spots for home collapses is Dare County, North Carolina. 32 homes have fallen there since 2020. Contractors, volunteers, and government workers pick up a lot of the debris that ends up strewn on the beach, but some of it is swept out to sea. Dave Halleck is the National Park Service Superintendent for Cape Hatteras National Seashore.
10: If it sinks, it's on the ocean floor and it does not get removed.
9: That's bad for ocean creatures and for people who fish, surf, and swim. A bill that would help remove homes before they fall is stalled in Congress. Rebecca Hersher, NPR News.
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11: Live from LAist News, I'm Josie Huang. 8 apartments were evacuated yesterday from a partial hillside collapse in the Hollywood Hills. We now know an overflowing swimming pool from a running garden hose at the apartment complex was the cause. The LA Fire Department had to siphon out about 6,000 gallons of water. Here's Captain Milo Cope, who spoke with our news partner, CBS LA.
12: The unfortunate part was there's reports this hose has been running for a long period of time and nobody said anything. Luckily, that building below is vacant currently, and no one was inside.
11: The pool area of the apartment complex has been red tagged, as has that nearby abandoned building, but all evacuees are now home. University of California Regents heard testimony this week that the system still lacks a vision for AI use on campus. Yusra Farzan reports.
13: Some UC universities, like San Diego and Irvine, have rolled out their own partnership with AI companies like Triton GPT and Zot GPT. Even if UC does create a consistent policy, they still have to win over the students. Stephanie Valadez is a PhD student and member of the UC Graduate Student Council. She says a lot of students push back against AI use.
14: We don't want our brains to atrophy while we're trying to get better at what we're doing.
13: Still, the UC has tasked a steering committee with exploring how AI can, quote, advance human potential, end quote. Yusra Farzan, LA's News.
11: And Compton Unified Superintendent Darren Brawley has won a national award recognizing his leadership in K through 12 education. The University of Pennsylvania's McGraw Prize cited his work to boost the district's graduation rates by over 30%. Its college acceptance rates now top 95%. The prize comes with $50,000. Brawley will be honored in New York City in November. It's 11:06.
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3: 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I'm Alzo Slade, your judge and scorekeeper. 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
18: Thank you, Alzo. Thanks, everybody. Wow. We do have a great show for you today. Later on, we're going to be talking to the Pulitzer Prize-winning novelist Hernan Diaz. But first, the U.S. House of Representatives, this is true, just passed a law requiring car manufacturers to include AM radios in all the new cars going forward. That is a true thing. As you might expect, this was very popular with the older members of Congress. In fact, for this vote, Mitch McConnell came back to life. There's no law requiring you to call in and play our games, but we hope you do anyway. The number is 1-888-WAIT-WAIT. That's 1-888-924-8924. Now let's welcome our first listener contestant. Hi, you're on Wait, Wait, Don't Tell Me.
19: Hi, this is Katie from Nashville, Tennessee.
18: Hey, Katie from Nashville, Tennessee. Can I just play on stereotypes and assume you're in the music business?
19: I am not. I am a bartender, so we can
18: That is music going. Business adjacent. Right.
3: Close enough.
18: Yeah, yeah. You're not a musician, but you've thrown a lot of them out of your establishment.
19: One or two, yeah.
18: Yeah, yeah. Well, Katie, welcome to the show. Let me introduce you to our panel. First up, she's a writer and comedian who most recently wrote for Clean Slate, which you can see on Prime. It's Shantira Jackson.
20: Hi, Katie.
18: Next, a comedian whose first collection of essays and drawings, With Whom I Am Well Pleased, is now available for pre-order from Keiko Press. It's Adam Burke.
21: Hello, Katie.
20: Hi, Adam.
21: Hi.
18: And making her debut on this panel, she's the comedian you can catch on her show, Nervous Laughter, every month at the Lincoln Lodge right here in Chicago. Please welcome Sam Rocha.
22: Hello. Hi, Katie.
20: Hi.
18: So, Katie, you're going to play Who's Alzo? This time, Alzo Slade is going to read for you three quotations from this week's news. If you can correctly identify or explain two of them, you will win our prize. Any voice from our show you might choose in your voicemail. You ready to go?
19: I'm ready.
18: All right. Here's your first quote. It is an answer we got from Google Gemini.
3: It does not currently have the capability to destroy humanity.
18: Now, Gemini's perhaps a little biased here, considering how many humans are sounding the alarm this week that what might destroy humanity?
19: That would be artificial intelligence.
18: Yes, AI. It's a little distressing when we asked Google Gemini, are you going to kill us all? And we got that answer because it stressed that it doesn't currently have the capability and added a little sad face emoji. The confusing thing is that the people warning us about AI are the people who are making AI. The CEO of Anthropic is basically like, we got to stop this. Does anybody know anybody at Anthropic? Are you worried, guys?
0: I am worried about it. I worry about it every time I walk outside and I see those Coco robots. I don't know if we're familiar with those things, yeah. But they're the
18: These
0: delivery,
18: are the little delivery robots.
0: The delivery guys, and they trick you because they look cute at first. They put human faces on them with eyes and a mouth, and they'll give it a name, too.
18: Yeah. Yeah.
1: Well, they've been doing this thing now where they do, like, ethnic names. I saw one named Natasha.
21: Yeah.
1: I saw one named Latasha and one named Manuel, and I was like, what are we doing? What's the deal?
21: Yeah, Ranjiv almost broke my leg.
1: I was like, you can't get me.
21: I don't know. That's what I was saying. I was noticing that thing about the ethnic name. Is that better or worse?
1: It's worse.
21: It should all be Anglo-Saxon names, right?
1: Yeah, it should all be white people names.
18: And it's weird because
1: only Dave should have to be scared to cross traffic to bring somebody Chick-fil-A.
18: You know what's even worse? They're robots. Uh-huh. They're not humans, but somehow even the ones with ethnic names are still being paid less.
1: Yeah. I know Latasha is working hard.
18: And it wasn't supposed to destroy all of us. It was just supposed to destroy musicians, writers, editors, teachers, doctors, lawyers, programmers, and actors.
3: I know a few podcasters that could destroy
18: it. Exactly.
21: You know, Bill Gates wrote a 6,000-word essay about how AI is going to destroy. I didn't read it. I had ChatGPT summarize it.
18: What was the summary?
21: Bill says it's going to be fine.
18: Yeah. Don't worry. All right, Katie, here is your next quote.
3: Sports, sports, sports, sports, sports.
18: That, as I'm sure you knew, was Sydney Sweeney, the actress and model who appeared in a controversial viral ad for a company that lets you bet on what?
19: Oh, I'm going to have to think real hard, but I'm guessing sports.
18: Yes, sports. The ad features a naked Sydney Sweeney holding sports equipment in strategic places and saying the word sports a bunch of times. It's caused backlash from tons of female athletes who say it's demeaning. And it kind of is. It is strange to find myself saying, I expected better from you, online casino.
1: I know that people are upset about her being naked and holding things. I'm upset because she really has never played a sport. Because nobody who has ever played softball ever wants to be naked while they're
18: right.
1: doing it.
18: Right.
1: Mm-hmm. You're not gonna slide home with no pants on.
21: You can also tell she doesn't play sports by the way she says the word sports. Like
18: sports.
21: She had never heard it before and doesn't know what any of the objects she's holding are. Like this is a weird plate. You know?
18: Well, it has apparently worked. This ad for this Australian sports betting site has gotten 50 million views already, and that's fantastic marketing for a betting website whose name I assume is like footballboobs.com. I have no idea.
0: She was like on a basket at one point.
18: Yeah, she was sitting on a basket.
0: That was physically
1: a basketball
0: impressive.
1: Rim, you guys.
0: A rim.
1: Yeah, a basketball rim. Because mm-hmm. if you don't know sports, you'll think she's just on a basket. We gotta be specific around here.
18: That's true.
1: Sports, sports, sports.
18: That's true. Sports, sports, sports, sports. All right, Katie, your last quote is a restaurant goer talking about why a certain weekend tradition has lost its appeal to just about everyone.
3: I associate it with oversized portions, mediocre food, and an entire afternoon disappearing.
18: So what is finally going away?
19: Oh, gosh, I feel like I should know this, serving food for a living, but can I get a hint?
18: No more like Eggs Benedict bars and a menu of Bloody Marys.
19: Brunch?
18: Yes, brunch. This week, the Wall Street Journal officially declared the death of brunch. People are tired.
2: What, are you upset with me because they didn't, like, you know, ease you into that bad news?
18: I didn't start by saying brunch is very ill. We're not quite sure.
21: That guy's
18: shocked you with it. I'll be right. I was insensitive.
21: That guy's name is literally Eggs Benedict.
18: So this week, the Wall Street Journal did officially declare the death of brunch. People are tired of waiting in the long lines. People want to eat healthier. And then, of course, there is the challenge of getting those tankers of hollandaise sauce safely through the Strait of Hormuz. Are you guys brunch fans? Will you be?
1: I am a brunch fan, but I will say this is from the Wall Street Journal,
18: yes,
1: which I guess is really known for brunch reviews.
18: Yeah.
1: Like, I appreciate the source, but I can't take it seriously. I need a blog from a drag queen to tell me that brunch is dead. I need Trixie Mattel to tell me brunch is dead before I believe it.
21: I like they're going to start calling it what it is, drunk at 2 in the afternoon.
18: Well, that's the thing.
21: I also love, I mean, because a big thing at brunches was the Bloody Mary bar.
18: Yeah.
21: Which was so clever, which was just bartenders going, we do not want to make you drinks.
18: Yeah.
21: Just do it yourself. It's basically self-checkout for alcoholics.
18: Alzo, how did Katie do in our quiz?
3: Katie is a winner. She got all of them right.
18: Congratulations, Katie.
19: Thank you.
18: We'll stop by your bar the next time we're in Nashville.
19: We'd love to have you.
18: It'd be great. Thank you so much, Katie. Take care.

0: Okay, panel, it is time for you to answer some questions about this week's news. Sam, this week we learned about yet another new stress on marriages these days. It's wives having to make sure their husband has what?
1: Has the right layout of the kitchen. You know how they don't know where anything is?
0: Yeah.
1: The husbands.
0: Yeah.
1: You hear this.
0: Yeah, you hear this about husbands. We just don't know where anything is.
1: Okay, I know that's not the
0: answer. That's not the right answer.
1: But
2: we can ask for a hint now.
1: Okay.
0: Wives and mothers are often arranging play dates for their kids, so...
1: A friend?
0: Yes. They're trying to get their husband's friends. If you think about it, it makes sense. Have you ever met a friend's husband and you thought, maybe he's really funny when it's just the two of them? You're not alone. According to The Cut, more and more women are having a hard time socializing their husbands. Apparently, as marriages progress, wives put in extra effort to maintain their friendships, while husbands just find more things to do in the basements.
3: I don't think you needed a study to say that it's hard to be friends with men. That'd just be wasting money.
0: So one psychologist put it, in addition to things like housekeeping, women also have to take on, quote, man-keeping, basically managing their husband's social lives like they were a toddler. So good news, honey, you're going over to Ryan's house on Friday, and Rebecca said you should bring your iPad.
2: I feel like this is just the wife saying, get your ass out of the house.
4: Yeah.

0: Coming up, our panelists regret buying something they saw on TV. It's our Bluff the Listener game. Call 1-888-WAIT-WAIT to play. 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
1: And it's on LAist 89.3. I'm Josie Huang. Today, Governor Gavin Newsom signed two bills aimed at keeping more film and TV jobs in California. One creates the state's first standalone tax credit for post-production work that includes editing, sound mixing, composing music, and visual effects. The other bill makes the state's existing film and TV credits more valuable and offers additional help to some independent productions beginning next year. This would be through exempting some of their tax credits from a credit limit. The state more than doubled the tax credit program last year from $330 million to $750 million annually. Newsom says the expansion will help California compete for productions and thousands of behind-the-scenes jobs. Time now is 11:19.
2: 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Next time on Film Week, our critics tell us about the rebooted Resident Evil from director Zach Cregger and a new Shaun the Sheep movie, The Beast of Mossy Bottom. It's Film Week, Friday at 10, Saturday at noon.
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4: 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From NPR and WBEZ Chicago, this is Wait, Wait, Don't Tell Me, the NPR News Quiz. I'm Alzo Slade. We're playing this week with Adam Burke, Shantira Jackson, and Sam Rocha. And here again is your host at the Studebaker Theater in Chicago, Illinois, Peter Sagal.
5: Thank you, Alzo. Thank you, everybody. Thank you all.
0: Right now it's time for the Wait, Wait, Don't Tell Me Bluff the Listener game. Call 1-888-WAIT-WAIT to play our game in the air. Hi, you are on Wait, Wait, Don't Tell Me.
6: Howdy.
0: Howdy. Who's this?
6: This is Christopher Richard from Chicago, Illinois.
0: Hey! Yay! Where do you live? Are you close by? We could wait and you can come down and we'll do this in person.
6: I know, it'd be nice, but I'm way up north in Rogers Park.
0: Oh, okay. Well, what do you do in the greatest city in the world?
6: I am a singer and voice teacher.
0: No, really? That is great.
6: Yeah.
0: Let me ask
6: yeah.
0: you something. And yeah. I'm asking for myself. Mm. Is there anybody who sings so badly, naturally, that you simply could never help them learn to do it correctly?
6: No, I think everybody can sing well. Just with a little love and training.
7: That really split the room. Did you notice
8: that? Yeah, I did that, yeah.
7: Half of the people in here were like, no, they can't.
0: I was tempted to try to prove you wrong, but these people are having a good time. Why ruin it? Well, it's very nice to have you on the show, Christopher. You're going to play our game in which you have to tell truth from fiction. Alzo, what's Christopher's topic?
4: As seen on TV. Unfortunately.
0: So many things can go wrong when you buy something that's advertised on TV. I ordered a scrub daddy, but it was no more emotionally available than my regular daddy.
6: Yeah.
0: Well, this week, television retail giant QVC sold something that required a pretty major apology. Our panelists are going to tell you about it. Pick the real one and get the wait waiter of your choice in your voicemail. Are you ready to play?
6: All right.
0: Let's hear first from Shantira Jackson.
9: We are currently in the thick of fall wedding season, so the QVC channel, aka Quality, Value, and Convenience, decided to offer a special flower bouquet called the Fall Explosion. The thought being that if you can't make it to a wedding in person, you can still have a blast celebrating the newlyweds by sending them a gift chock full of dahlias, marigolds, and other fall favorites. Each bouquet was meant to knock your socks off. The problem is that all of the delivery people were given a script to recite upon arrival, showing up announcing, "Hey, I got a special explosion in the box for the bride-to-be." With one delivery guy going as far as saying, "Be careful when you open that, it's the bomb." Needless to say, there were many reports of potential bomb threats throughout suburban neighborhoods. The head honchos at QVC quickly issued an apology, stating that when it comes to flowers, sometimes they get it wrong. And to make it up to customers that were affected, they promised that if you call right now in the next 10 minutes, you can get two pairs of jeggings for the price of one.
0: The fall flower explosion freaks out some of its recipients. Your next QV apology comes from Adam Burke.
8: Time was when Halloween decorations were simple. Cute cobwebs made from asbestos and real spiders. But there's been a recent escalation in over-the-top ghostly decor, whether it's giant anatomically correct skeletons or one of those life-size motion-activated animatronics, which have literally scared the crap out of me. But the latest decoration innovation is less creepy and more, well, creepy. Meet Jabberin' Jack, an animated talking pumpkin that spits out 40 seasonally themed quips and different scary songs at passers-by. But according to a woman on TikTok, one tune hidden in Jack's repertoire gave her the wrong kind of shivers. The pumpkin starts by explaining how this villainous facade is just because I'm shy, come closer, before he tells you he'll spoil you with my roasted pumpkin seeds and asks, "How would you like to scream all night?" Apart from being the only recorded instance of a white lady objecting to something pumpkin-related and spicy, the saucy, squashy serenade have generated many complaints, prompting apologies from both manufacturer Mindscope and TV retailer QVC. NPR reached out to Jabberin' Jack for comment, but his response isn't suitable for broadcast.
0: Jabberin' Jack, the dirty singing pumpkin. Your last home shopping sorry comes from Sam Rocha.
10: When Shirley Robinson saw blouses for sale during the 10th hour of her QVC marathon, she knew she had to have one. So she used her cell phone to call the number on the screen. Then her house phone rang. She went to pick it up, and she was on the other side. After a full minute of going, "Hello, this is Shirley. No, this is Shirley. I want to buy that blouse. No, I want to buy that blouse." She realized that QVC had projected her phone number on the screen. QVC blamed it on a graphics department error, saying the number was right, but the font made the sixes look like fives, confirming, as we'd all feared, that Pacifico brushstroke is simply too whimsical for a professional setting. For the rest of the day, Shirley fielded calls from people trying to buy a blouse. At first, she was annoyed, and then she saw it as a business opportunity. QVC has since apologized for the mix-up, but not before Shirley sold her entire wardrobe.
0: All right, these are your choices from Shantira, the poorly marketed fall explosion floral bouquet, from Adam Burke, the dirty singing pumpkin Jabberin' Jack, or from Sam, because they posted a woman's home phone number as the number to order, she ended up calling herself to buy a blouse. Which of these is the real story of a mistake on a home shopping channel?
6: I feel like I want to go with the pumpkin.
0: Okay.
6: Yeah.
0: All right. You're gonna go.
6: I think we're gonna go with the pumpkin.
0: You're gonna go with the pumpkin. Great. Well, to bring you the real story, well, what can I say? Listen to this.
11: "How would you like to scream all night?" Right.
0: That was
4: scary.
0: Jabberin' Jack itself. The pumpkin sold on QVC, singing its freaky little song. Congratulations, Christopher. You got it right. You earned a point for Adam just for telling the truth. You've won our prize, the voice of your choice, in your voicemail. Thank you so much for playing with us today.
6: Thank you so much. It's been really fun.
0: It's been great, Christopher. Thank you.
12: I'm sorry. So sorry.
0: And now the game we call Not My Job. A handful of authors, of course, have won a Pulitzer Prize, but as far as we know, there is only one winner who can say their novel is the reason Dua Lipa met her husband. That author is Hernan Diaz, whose new novel, Ply, is out this month, and he joins us now. Hernan Diaz, welcome to Wait, Wait, Don't Tell Me. So obviously we're going to start with this. It is true, in fact, that Dua Lipa first bonded with her now husband over your book, Trust, right?
13: It is true. I think it's actually one of the first pictures they exchanged was the cover of the book.
0: Because she's well known for her literary enthusiasm, this guy, who she had ever said, oh, Dua Lipa, what are you reading? And she said, Trust, and he said, me too, and off they went. But the question...
13: I think the line was, oh, we're on the same page.
0: Oh!
4: That's some sexy talk right there.
0: No, that is.
13: I heard it from the man himself, and you know, as a writer, I'm now married, but I was kind of jealous.
0: Yeah. Oh, sure. Yeah, sure. I mean, okay, so they bonded over over your book, but are you sure they both liked it?
13: There is nothing that brings people more closely together than dislikes.
0: There you are. It's true. Either way, you're happy.
4: They bought right? the book.
0: Yeah, it's true. I read this amazing story that I had not known about how your first book came to be published, which is that you sent it to a small press nonprofit in Minneapolis that was basically running a contest, submit your manuscript and we'll publish the one we like best? Was it like that?
13: Yeah, that's pretty close. I've been writing my entire life, but I had an extremely hard time getting published. I was published in my late 40s. I was already completely bald. And
0: I'm sorry, what's wrong with that?
13: Oh,
4: Peter, he's saying there's hope for your next book.
0: It was true that, thank you, and it was true that the genius could only emerge once there was no hair in the way.
13: Exactly.
0: Exactly. So anyway, go on.
13: Yeah, so this independent publisher had one day a year of open submissions. I, needless to say, did not have an agent, but I was ready, and I think they capped it at 600 or 800 submissions, which only took a matter of hours, you know, to reach that limit. And I was ready that morning and sent it. And on 4th of July weekend, I heard back from the publisher, and they wanted to publish the book, which was In the Distance, which is not my first novel. I have drawers full of manuscripts, but that was the one that got published first.
0: Wow. Yeah. And so, and people may know that your first published novel was a finalist for the Pulitzer Prize, which is quite extraordinary for a first novel. And one. I always like asking this of authors who struggle for a long time before they were finally discovered for their talent. Do you ever run into the many people who like turned you down and sent you rejection notes, you know, and sort of smile in a winning way?
13: I do. My favorite moment is when they go, "So very nice to meet you," and actually we've already met.
0: I wonder, though, since you were able to pursue your art with such passion for what you were doing in isolation just for yourself, is it actually harder now that you're an award-winning, acclaimed novelist who everybody expects great things from?
13: Parts of it are harder, but I also know the other side of this, of writing in complete solitude, in this kind of solipsistic madness of and keeping going despite the world telling you to please stop. And I think I prefer these challenges to the ones I had before.
0: We also read that for all of this writing, including all those novels that didn't get published and now the novels that have been published to acclaim, you've used the same pen for 20 years?
13: This pen?
0: That pen!
13: It's here, yes. An old professor of mine gave it to me, I want to say, almost 30 years ago now. I'm 52, so maybe a little less, actually. But yeah, it's still this pen.
0: What would happen if you lost it?
13: So much RAM in my head is devoted to the pen of and to that question, what would happen if I lost it? I think I would move over to my second favorite pen, which is, do you guys, Do you guys know, I don't have one in the proximity, do you guys know those Bic pens with four colors?
0: Oh, yeah. I grew up with that.
13: I think that is the most the human race is capable of.
0: Right.
13: When we invented that pen, and I love those
0: pens. That might help your art, because you'd be like, well, this character's getting angry. I guess I'm changing to red. I have one more question for you before we get to our game, and that's, as I indicated, one of the things that makes you stand out, I think, as an author of literary fiction is how different your books are. So your first published novel, In the Distance, is a Western, or it's set in the Western United States in those days. As I said, Trust is early 20th century New York financiers in Europe. Ply, set in the far future, very sort of science fiction-y, speculative. What's your next genre? Have you considered, for example, romantasy?
13: It's gonna have so many dragons, Peter.
8: That's just a good title, so many dragons.
0: Yes. All right, hear me out. Dragons, but they play hockey and
8: actually heated rivalry.
0: Exactly. Well, Hernan Diaz, it is an absolute pleasure to talk to you. And we have invited you here to play a game we're calling...
4: You wrote Ply, but what do you know about two ply?
0: Yes, your novel is a single ply. We're going to ask you about something that, if you can afford it, comes in two ply, toilet paper.
13: I am determined to lose.
0: All right. I think for a writer of your dignity and seriousness, there really is no other acceptable choice. But we are going to ask you three questions about toilet paper. Get two of those questions right. You win a prize for one of our listeners. Also, who is Hernan Diaz playing for?
4: Pete Schwartz of Forest Park, Illinois.
0: That's not far from here, so here we go. Here's your first question. Toilet paper really took off in the United States over the last 150 years or so. In fact, it was very important for the rise of Sears Roebuck Company. How so? Was it A, their first wildly successful product was, quote, Sears cotton spools for your stool? B, the founder of the company, Richard Sears, was using an envelope as TP and said to himself, well, why not mail everything? Or C, their famous catalogs were widely prized as toilet paper?
13: I'm going to go with A.
0: You're going to go with A. Oh. Sears, remember, he said he wanted to get it wrong. And I'm going to honor that. Your choice is A. I'm afraid it was C, in fact. In fact, so many people used it as toilet paper that when they went in the 30s from plain paper to glossy, thousands of people wrote in to complain. Here's your second question. The Northern Tissue Company, back in 1935, started advertising their new innovation in the space. Toilet paper that was what? A, ethically sourced, B, lovingly abrasive, or C, splinter free?
13: Again, A.
0: It was in fact C, splinter free. Last question. Some people are serious about their toilet paper, including which of these? A, the late drug lord Pablo Escobar, who had his woven from silk by a private seamstress. B, the New York Jets, who ahead of an NFL game in London shipped over 350 rolls of toilet paper for the team's use. Or C, Canadian Prime Minister Mark Carney, who is required by law to use both toilet paper and papier toilette every time.
13: I'm going to stick with A.
0: You're going to stick with A. No, the real answer was B. The New York Jets, they had been told the British toilet paper was really thin, so they brought their own. Also, how did one of the leading literary lights of our time do in our quiz?
4: He preserves his dignity by doing terribly. 0 out of 0.
0: I think, honest to God, I honestly think that if you had gotten any of those right, I would have been a little disappointed. So I congratulate you on maintaining your reputation.
13: Thank you. I'll fail again. I'll fail better.
0: Hernan Diaz is the Pulitzer Prize-winning author of Trust, his new book, Ply. It's available for pre-order now. It will blow your mind. Hernan Diaz, thank you so much for joining us on Wait, Wait, Don't Tell Me. What a pleasure to talk to you.
13: Thank you.
0: Thank you so much. Take care.
14: If you want to run away with me, I know a galaxy and I can take you for a ride. I had a premonition that we...
0: In just a minute, Alzo tells you about the most stressful way to relax. That's on our Listener Limerick Challenge. Call 1-888-WAIT-WAIT to join us on the air. We'll be back in a minute with more of Wait, Wait, Don't Tell Me from NPR.
1: And it's on LAist 89.3. I'm Josie Huang. Over in Venice today, some environmentally minded Southern California businesses are trying to stage the world's largest beach cleanup. Volunteers will collect trash near Lifeguard Tower 18 from 4 to 8 today. Snacks and a house DJ provided. Will they make it into the Guinness Book of World Records? We shall see. I just checked the partyful invite, and so far more than 1,600 people have RSVP'd. It's 11:39.
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4: 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From NPR and WBEZ Chicago, this is Wait, Wait, Don't Tell Me, the NPR News Quiz. I'm Alzo Slade. We're playing this week with Adam Burke, Sam Rocha, and Shantira Jackson. And here again is your host at the Studebaker Theater in Chicago, Illinois, Peter Sagal.
0: Thank you, Alzo. In just a minute, well, Alzo kept begging us to read some limericks, and so we finally said, fine. That's our Listener Limerick Challenge coming up. If you'd like to play, give us a call at 1-888-WAIT-WAIT. That's 1-888-924-8924. But right now, panel, it is time for you to answer some questions from this week's news. Shantira, a new movie

0: That meep meep could mean I'm yours.
1: Oh, Roadrunner and Coyote.
0: Exactly.
1: They're lovers.
0: Right. They could have a thing for each other.
1: Yeah.
0: The theory is that behind their long feud is repressed desire.
1: Mm.
0: It makes sense. We all know somebody whose love language is anvils. So this new movie is out, Coyote versus Acme, and these old characters are back in the news, and there are thousands of videos speculating about their secret romance on TikTok. This is a fan theory that makes you realize, boy, we are so hungry for heated rivalry season two.
1: I've seen this, yeah. It's based on, if you watch those old cartoons, that the Roadrunner never actually hurts Coyote.
0: Right.
1: It's Acme that's always hurting him.
0: Right.
1: So it's just kind of like watching, it's like if your boyfriend's on Jackass and you just kind of watch it.
2: Yeah.
1: Like, it's like, look what he's doing.
0: You mean the Roadrunner could stop this madness at any time?
1: Yeah, but he's just like, ooh, look at my boy jump off a bridge.
2: I mean, you're
3: I think Wile E. Coyote is a tech billionaire. Like, he can't be chasing the Roadrunner for an actual meal because there ain't no meat on his bones.
2: I think he's a tech billionaire because he's warning us that these machines are going to kill us. And we don't listen to him.
0: Yeah. Sam, according to some doctors and dermatologists, who are also doctors, in the shower, after you wash yourself, you should then do what?
4: After you wash yourself, you should throw away the loofah.
0: No, in fact, you should not throw it away because they want you to...
1: Get a clue.
0: Yeah.
4: They want you to get a clue.
0: This might be this study might have been funded by Big Body Wash, because they want you to do what after you've washed yourself?
4: Wash yourself a second time.
0: You do.
2: Yay! Yes.
0: Okay. You got it.
4: Well,
0: you got there eventually. We are now told that we need to wash ourselves in the shower completely twice in order to thoroughly clean and nourish your skin. Experts now recommend double cleansing. Think of your body, if you will, like a dirty Tupperware. You can scrub and rinse once, but the essence of marinara remains.
1: I think this is good. I've been to middle school. They need to do it twice.
0: Yeah, exactly.
2: Yeah. All right. I'll allow a middle school caveat.
1: Yeah, they need to do it twice, because when I was there, I don't think they were really doing it once.
0: If you want to know, the idea is that while the first cleanse removes sweat, sunscreen, and odor, the second, quote, restores moisture, supports the skin barrier, or delivers an active ingredient.
2: Wait, what's the active ingredient it develops?
0: If there is an active ingredient in the soap.
2: Oh, is it?
0: Yeah, exactly. That's the active ingredient.
1: Well, if that's in the soap, we're going to have to wash ourselves three times.
0: Exactly. I'm just imagining the bottle now with more

0: Coming up, it's Lightning Fill in the Blank, but first it's the game where you have to listen for the rhyme. If you'd like to play on air, call or leave a message at 1-888-WAIT-WAIT. That's 1-888-924-8924. You can see us most weeks right here at the Studebaker Theater in downtown Chicago in the Fine Arts Building. And catch us on the road. We'll be in Omaha, Nebraska next week and in Kalamazoo, Michigan on October 22nd. For tickets and information to all our live events, go to nprpresents.org. Hi, you're on Wait, Wait, Don't Tell Me.
1: Hi, Peter. This is Mary calling from Rio Rancho, New Mexico.
0: Oh, wow. I love hearing about New Mexico because it's one of the two states in these United States I've never been to. But I assume everyone in New Mexico is always outside wearing lots of turquoise.
1: Yes, there is a lot of turquoise. And when it's not 99 degrees and super hot out, we are outside quite a bit. It is at about 6,000 feet where I'm at. So we have pretty cold winters and hot summers. But there are roadrunners, coyotes, rattlesnakes, lots of wildlife.
2: Are they in love?
1: Seen them together, but I'm waiting for that Acme truck to pull up and see what happens.
0: Well, Mary, welcome to the show. Alzo Slade is going to read for you three limericks with a last word or phrase missing. Your job, of course, try to figure out what that last word or phrase might be. Do that two times out of three. You will be a winner. Ready to go?
1: I'm ready.
0: Here's your first limerick.
3: Our park's concert is not a

0: Loud Riot. It's more zen and it's free. You should try it. When you've listened to Moss, you have no hearing loss. Our huge concerts is hours of
1: quiet.
2: Quiet, yes. The Festival of Nature Listening is starting in Finland next month. And that's where you can go and stand in a field and hear the sweet sounds of wind and maybe, if you pay for the VIP seats, birds. They're calling it Quietcella. Which is nice, but it sounds like what you'd say to a drunk person who needs to go to sleep after Coachella. Like, shh, it's time for Quietcella.
3: So it's the one concert where instead of someone yelling out, free bird, they're like, three birds.
2: Yes, exactly.
0: And then somebody's yelling, shut up.
3: Yeah, nothing says concert like being shushed. Yeah.
2: Here is your next limerick.
0: In Medoc, as we run past some cloisters, our snacks leave us clammy and moister. The way we refuel is borderline cruel. The pit stops serve red wine and...
1: oysters?
2: Yes, oysters. Like every marathon, the Marathon de Château de Médoc in France has hydration stations every mile or so, but theirs, instead of Gatorade, features nearly 20 different local wines. So you stop, you drink, you're like, oh, great tannins and oaky finish, and oh, notes of electrolytes. Along the way, in addition to the wine, runners can grab pastries, and at mile 24, they're waiting for all the runners to come by, a table of raw oysters. This is the perfect race for people who are worried that after a normal marathon, they might not throw up. This marathon is well known, these marathons in France that have wine at the aid stations, and I've always wanted to do it. I was doing it at this point in my life, is slowly running through France, getting drunk.
4: You can just go to France and do that.
2: That's true. All right, very good. Here is your last limerick.
0: The loud buzz fills some folks with unease, and the pollen cloud might make them sneeze. This farmhouse day spa has a hive as its draw. I'm relaxing on thousands of...
1: bees.
2: Yes, bees. Bees, yes. The bee bed is a new state-of-the-art therapy tool where the patient lies down on a bed that has inside it as many as 600,000 bees. The idea is that the buzzing of all those bees is therapeutic and relaxing. You know, like that relaxing sleep you get right after you realize there's one fly in your room.
4: Can we just lay down and listen to Beyonce? Feels like a better deal.
3: I don't understand. Why is this supposed to be therapeutic?
2: Because the true story is the guy who invented this was going through a hard time himself, and he was out in the garden, and he was listening to the bees, and he realized he listened to the bzzz, and it just made him feel better.
4: So what makes him feel better is to capture a bunch of bees from their home and lay on them?
2: Yeah.
0: Well, it's the hum from the bees.
3: Yeah, no, it's the but sound. Yeah, because we humans famously haven't figured out a way to replicate sound. So.
2: Yeah.
0: Well, we do it in the country with a box fan, and it's much cheaper.
2: Also, how did Mary do in our quiz?
0: Mary's a winner. 3 out of 3. Congratulations.
2: Thank you so much, Mary, for playing, and well done.
1: Thank you. This has been so much fun. Dream come true.
2: It was fun to have you.
1: Thanks.
2: Take care.
1: Again.
5: 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We'll hear what they have to say about the new Shaun the Sheep stop-motion animated movie, The Beast of Mossy Bottom, and a thriller, The Wait, starring Ethan Hawke. It's set in Depression-era Oregon. Those and other films just minutes away on Film Week at Noon.
2: Now on to our final game, Lightning Fill in the Blank. Each of our players will have 60 seconds in which to answer as many fill-in-the-blank questions as they can. Each correct answer now worth 2 points. Alzo, can you give us the scores?
0: Of course. Sam has 3. Shantira has 3. And Adam has 3.
2: All right. Well, it's a tie, so whoever does best will win the game. I'm going to arbitrarily pick Shantira to go first. Here we go. The clock will start when I begin your first question. Fill in the blank. On Tuesday, Representative Thomas Massie called for a vote to impeach Secretary of Defense blank.
4: I don't know right now. James Madison.
3: it's a little late.
2: Yeah. Pete Hegseth, for the first time in 3 years, the Federal Reserve voted to raise blanks.
4: Interest rates.
2: Right. On Wednesday, blank said she had not decided whether to run for president again in 2028.
4: Kamala?
2: Right. The city of Minneapolis voted to allow driverless cars in their city, but on the condition that they have a blank.
4: Driver.
2: Right. On Tuesday, NASA powered up their new blank for the first time.
4: Rover?
2: No, space telescope. On Tuesday, health officials warned that blanks carrying dengue fever had reached parts of Florida.
4: Mosquitoes?
2: Right. This week, a zoo in the UK apologized after their website listed a children's tour of the zoo's dangerous animals as blank.
4: Safe.
2: No, as, quote, a child predator tour.
3: Technically.
2: All right, all right. So they received a lot of complaints, and the zoo apologized. They explained there was an issue with their automated ticketing system, which adds the word child to any ticket purchased for kids 12 and under. And they quickly fixed the name of their very popular predator tour. But they really need to be in that lookout for that one guy who demanded a refund. Alzo, how did Shantira do in our quiz?
0: She got 4 right for 8 more points, total of 11 and the lead.
2: All right.
4: It's good to be winning for now.
2: Sam, are you ready to do this?
6: Let me
2: give
6: us
2: a try.
6: Ready.
2: Here we go,
6: yes.
2: Sam. You're up next, fill in the blank. According to new data, Arctic glaciers have lost 12 trillion tons of blank in the past 50 years.
6: Ice caps.
2: Yes, ice. Amid tensions with the U.S., the EU suggested that blank could become the bloc's first so-called associate member.
6: Dua Lipa.
2: We might go for that. It was Canada. This week, a teacher from Slovakia leading a high school tour in France dealt with a group of noisy students by blanking.
6: Putting them on a leash.
2: No, by leaving them in France and going back to Slovakia. Citing the state's opposition to their merger with Warner Brothers, blank threatened to leave California for Tennessee.
6: Paramount.
2: Yes, in a pre-recorded video, beloved musician blank posthumously accepted a Lifetime Achievement Award from the Americana Music Association.
6: Dolly Parton.
2: Right. This week, a man in Germany was busted after he made $50,000 by blanking.
6: Mooning.
2: No, by recycling a single bottle 177,451 times.
7: Wow.
2: He used a bit of ingenious engineering and a lot of free time, and a German man found a way to deposit one single bottle into a deposit acceptance machine almost 200,000 times, getting him around $50,000. Even the judge was impressed, noting that the man must have, quote, done nothing else every day other than attend to this machine. I guess the compliment takes the edge off a conviction, because the judge is like, well, man, mad props. Also, how did Sam do on our quiz?
0: She got 3 right for 6 more points, total of 9. Mm-hmm. Shantira still in the lead.
2: Okay.
7: Yes.
2: How many then does Adam need to win?
0: 4 to tie, 5 to win.
2: All right, here we go, Adam. This is for the game. After he removed Macklemore from his tour for speaking in support of Palestine, blank also dropped out of Ed Sheeran's tour.
3: Several other supporting
2: bands. Yes, every other band in the tour, including his own backup band. On Tuesday, the House again voted to limit blank's war powers in Iran.
3: The president?
2: Yeah, Donald Trump's. This week, Pennsylvania asked the CDC for help containing their blank outbreak.
3: Measles?
2: Right. According to a new study, 80% of people in China use blank at least once a week.
3: AI?
2: Yes. This week, Frito-Lay came forward and stated that the singular of Doritos is blank.
3: Doritos?
2: Yes. As in, I'm not too hungry. I'm just going to eat one Doritos. On Thursday, a NASA spacecraft discovered a new crater on the blank.
3: The moon!
2: Right. On Monday, Matthew Rhys made history by winning 2 blank awards for best actor in one night.
3: Emmy.
2: Right. This week, convicted criminals in Berlin were able to remain free for a little longer because the government had forgotten to blank.
3: To repaint their cells?
2: No, they had forgotten to buy more of the little yellow envelopes they used to send out summonses. For weeks, Berlin's judicial system has been short on yellow envelopes, so it wasn't able to send out the notices that tell convicted felons when to report to prison. This is a very German story. Also, did Adam do well enough to win?
0: Yes, he did. He got 7 right for 14 more points. Total of 17. And he is the winner.
2: Coming up, our panelists predict what are restaurants going to do to bring people back to brunch. But first, let me tell you that support for NPR comes from NPR stations and Subaru. 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Doug Berman, Benevolent Overlord. Philip Gotica writes our limericks. Our public address announcer is Paul Friedman. Our ops manager is Jasira Fardak. 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B.J. Lederman composed our theme. Our program is produced by Jennifer Mills, Miles Dornbos, and Lillian King. Special thanks this week to Mohanad El-Sheikhi, Janie Hoffman, and Dom Banas. Peter Gwynn is our Peter curator. Emma Choi is our Vibe curator. Technical direction is from Lorna White. Our CFO is Colin Miller. Our production manager, that's Robert Newhouse. Our senior producer is Ian Chillog, and the executive producer of Wait, Wait, Don't Tell Me is Mike Danforth. Now panel, what will restaurants do to get people back? Shantira Jackson.
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2: Sam Rocha.
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2: And Adam Burke.
3: They will allow you to interrupt bad dates.
0: And if any of that happens, panel, we'll ask you about it on Wait, Wait, Don't Tell Me.
2: Thank you so much, Alzo Slade. Thanks also to Shantira Jackson, Adam Burke, Sam Rocha. Thanks to our fabulous audience here at the Studebaker Theater. Thanks to all of you for listening wherever you may be. I'm Peter Sagal. We'll see you next week in Omaha, Nebraska. This is NPR.
9: And it's on LAist 89.3. I'm Josie Huang. Hope you're having a very good Saturday. Mostly sunny across the region today. Forecast highs mostly in the low to mid 80s. Film Week is up next. It's 12 o'clock. 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
12: From the Moan Broadcast Center, this is Film Week. Welcome. I'm Larry Mantle with critics Katie Walsh, Charles Solomon, and Tim Cogshell. The beloved Aardman stop-motion animated character Shaun the Sheep is back with the Beast of Mossy Bottom. Shaun becomes a Dr. Frankenstein-esque experimenter, and what could go wrong? Well, whatever does will be funny. We're listening to music from the first Shaun the Sheep movie. Resident Evil gets a reboot from writer-director Zach Cregger, and Ethan Hawke stars in the action thriller The Wait. A World War I veteran is tasked with transporting a fortune in gold across 100 miles of rugged Oregon during the height of the Great Depression. And two of our critics who were in Toronto for the big film festival report back on their favorites. It's all coming up this hour of Film Week right after NPR National News.
13: Live from NPR News in Washington, I'm Janine Herbst. President Trump says the U.S., Denmark, and Greenland have reached an agreement over security in Greenland. He says the deal allows the U.S. to bolster U.S. military presence on the island. This after he threatened for months to take Greenland from the NATO ally, refusing to rule out the use of force. The agreement also keeps the semi-autonomous territory in Denmark's hands. Danes in Copenhagen reacted today. Benny Madsen says he's cautiously optimistic.
14: I hope it's a good agreement and that it's a sustainable agreement, you know, with Trump. You have an agreement today and tomorrow is maybe another agreement.
13: The deal on the agreement is set to be signed next week at the United Nations General Assembly in New York. Journalists at CNN, MS Now, and Politico say today they were denied access to the White House grounds. The news comes a day after President Trump said those three outlets would be banned, citing unfavorable coverage of his administration. NPR's Ava Berger has more.
15: MS Now reporter Akilah Garner said on the network that she could not get into the White House with her normal badge.
16: It did not work. There was a red beeping light, and so the officer asked me to hand over my badge. He said that it was disabled. I asked why I was not able to get inside. He said it was above him.
15: Soon after, CNN and Politico reporters also said they were unable to access the White House. Trump told reporters on Friday that those three outlets, quote, purposely write negative news. The ban comes amid a midterm election season where Trump has faced pushback for an unpopular war in the Middle East, a looming affordability crisis, and threats to demolish the John F. Kennedy Center for Performing Arts. Ava Berger, NPR News, Washington.
13: Saudi Arabia issued air raid alerts overnight as Houthi rebels launched another round of missiles at the kingdom. An explosion was heard in Riyadh, the first such threat to the capital since the fighting resumed. NPR's Zahra Batraoui reports this comes as the Houthis accused Saudi Arabia of carrying out hundreds of airstrikes across Yemen this week.
17: Residents of Riyadh, including journalists there with Reuters and the AFP, reported hearing sounds of explosions over the Saudi capital late Friday, apparently from interceptions of Houthi ballistic missiles. The attacks on Riyadh mark another escalation in the war in Yemen. The Iran-backed Houthis say they're targeting Saudi airbases in response to Saudi airstrikes on Yemen. The group's also targeting Saudi energy sites and has imposed a blockade on Saudi oil tankers in the Red Sea. Last week, the Houthis pushed out Saudi-backed Yemeni government forces from territory along Yemen's Red Sea coast. The UN says the fighting has displaced more than 100,000 people in recent days. Aya Batraoui, NPR News, Dubai.
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18: Live from LAS News, I'm Josie Huang. Today, Governor Gavin Newsom signed two bills aimed at keeping more film and TV jobs in California. One creates the state's first standalone tax credit for post-production work that includes editing, sound mixing, composing, and visual effects. The other bill makes the state's existing film and TV credits more valuable and offers additional help to some independent productions beginning next year. The state has more than doubled the tax credit program from last year, from $330 million to $750 million. Newsom says the expansion will help California compete for productions and thousands of behind-the-scenes jobs. LA Mayor Karen Bass is defending her choice to skip a congressional hearing on homelessness spending this week. Aaron Schrank reports.
19: At a forum Thursday, Bass, a Democrat, said she refused to testify at the Republican-led congressional hearing, calling it politically motivated.
20: I'm the mayor of the second largest city in the country, and I don't have time for foolishness. It's a dog and pony show to see who's going to get on Fox that night. I was not going to subject myself to that, and I was not going to subject our city to that.
19: Bass says her office is cooperating fully by turning over thousands of pages of documents. Voters will decide between Bass and challenger Nithya Raman in the race for mayor on November 3rd. Aaron Schrank, LAist News.
18: Tonight, the Dodgers host the Giants again as they compete with Milwaukee for the best record in baseball. LA is two games behind the Brewers after last night's 8-2 win. Tonight's first pitch is at 6:10. Time now is 12:06.
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12: 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Up first, Resident Evil, a rebooting of that series. Zach Cregger directs and co-wrote it. It stars Austin Abrams and Zach Cherry. Tim, please start us on Resident Evil.
1: Rebooting. They did a reboot of this back in 21, Resident Evil Raccoon City. Big flop, didn't make any money at all. This is where they went wrong. They wanted to reboot the series, but they still wanted to maintain the sort of cinematic dynamic that was going on, disassociating itself with the gameplay, and that was the mistake. You don't want to do that. All of those Mila Jovovich movies already did that. This gets it right. This movie is a reboot that says we're just going to play Resident Evil. Resident Evil 2, if you want to be super specific about it, is what we're mostly playing in this movie. Although none of the characters from any of those movies are in this. We have a new guy here, a guy named Brian. He's a medical driver. One of the guys that delivers, you know, heart transplants and stuff like that on some snowy evening in this little town. He's going to get this assignment to take this thing to Raccoon City. It's a very nicely set up dynamic here. We're with him. He's talking to his girlfriend on the phone. She's very plainly pregnant, and he doesn't know how he feels about that. And, you know, your regular guy kind of stuff that we're doing here. And then we start this movie. From the time that we start this trip to Raccoon City, and then we're going to eventually get to Raccoon City, and then there's going to be that building that we have to get to with the people on the top floor, just like in a game. All of that, we're just playing Resident Evil. That's all we're doing. Resident Evil 96, that was the first game to do that perspective shot, that over-the-shoulder POV first player shooter. That was the first game to do that. It does that in this movie. As we collect arms and get ammunition and work our way through this movie, we start getting over-the-shoulder. We're really playing Resident Evil, and we work our way through this movie, which is funny. If you ever played Resident Evil back in the day, there were all these little sort of cutscenes and things like that with these characters that would say stuff, and the character that you're playing would say silly things. Ryan's doing this stuff. You know him. He was the little boy in the original Walking Dead series. Remember the original Walking Dead?
12: The first one.
1: Yeah, the little boy. That's him. Yeah, and he's been on a whole bunch of hard stuff. He knows how to run and scream from things very, very well. The screening I saw this with, the people were having a fabulously good time. I have not played Resident Evil since 1996. Those Mila Jovovich movies had just about nothing whatsoever to do with those games or the animes. You know, there are lots and lots of animes, Charles, of Resident Evil. This just gets it all back on story.
12: That's great. Resident Evil, what did you think, Katie?
5: Yeah, I had a lot of fun with this. Austin Abrams was also in Weapons, which is Zach Cregger's previous film. He's part of a larger ensemble in that. And this one, he's totally alone. And it's a lot like playing the game in that he's sort of muttering to himself the entire movie and going, oh, darn it, or oh, I got this better, or like at one point he goes, yeah, video games. So it is self-reflective about the form. And it doesn't feel as epic as Weapons, which was this like big sort of suburban existential dread film. This is a tight 90 minutes. It sort of feels like Zach Cregger just being like, I'm going to dash off this fun little ditty in between more larger projects. But Austin Abrams is so great. He's gonna be in a film that's coming out in a few weeks called Whale Fall, where he gets stuck in a whale. So it's another solo survival thriller type of movie. So that's kind of the trend for him this fall. But this is a lot of fun. It's really gross. It's very gooey. And there's a lot of viscera. The monster design is absolutely insane, and it definitely harks to other kinds of monster movies we've seen before, where we kind of have empathy for the monsters and sort of wonder about who they were before this evil virus was unleashed. And he happens upon different people in his journey, and so he bumps into different people, and those are some fun appearances to see people popping up in this. So I had a lot of fun with this. It's very funny and very gross.
12: It sounds like something to see with an audience.
5: Oh, absolutely. Yes.
12: To get everyone's reaction.
5: Yeah, definitely.
12: Resident Evil is rated R. The film is in wide release. Shaun the Sheep, the Beast of Mossy Bottom, brings back the beloved character, of course, a spinoff of the Wallace and Gromit short, Close Shave. Charles, what did you think of the new Shaun the Sheep feature?
6: Well, Shaun has become one of Aardman's most popular characters in a big franchise. There's a long-running children's series. This is the third feature. It's very silly. I mean, we're talking about monster movies. Who spoofs them better than the Aardmans? You know, with the Curse of the Were-Rabbit, yes, and the previous Shaun the Sheep movies. The poor farmer wants to build up the nerve to ask the veterinarian to the upcoming dance, but he's self-conscious about being bald, and at the same time, he smashes the hidden pumpkin patch the sheep have been keeping. So Shaun has to come up with a way to produce a lot of pumpkins in a great hurry so they can still celebrate Halloween. Things go terribly wrong, but hilariously wrong. And these movies remind us just how much fun animation is when it's not talking you to death. Because they're completely silent except for a few little, oh. And that's all you need. The acting in the stop motion is so subtle and so funny. You're just swept along with it in this ridiculous story. But I don't see how you could not have fun with it.
12: We're talking about Shaun the Sheep, the Beast of Mossy Bottom. It's directed by Steve Cox and Matthew Walker. Katie?
5: I loved this as well. It has Shaun basically becomes like a Frankenstein-esque mad scientist creating this potion to make the pumpkins grow, and then it has bad side effects for the farmer. But it's like a spooky, Halloween-y, evocative movie, but it's not scary. And I saw this with a bunch of six-year-olds at the screening and with my six-year-old friend. And it's amazing to see how these kids are so locked in and so wrapped by a movie that has no talking in it, that is stop motion, that is like so, you know, handcrafted and beautifully made in that way, but it's not too exciting. But they were so locked in with this movie in a really lovely way, and it's just like really charming and lovely. I will always love Shaun. He is like one of my favorite characters.
12: Yeah, it's a great character.
6: I think Katie makes a really good point that there is a handmadeness to this,
5: yeah,
6: that you're aware of that you don't get in the big studio CG features. You feel the thumbprints of the characters as they're running around going from one disaster to another.
12: And I love, you saw it with six-year-olds. That's great, yeah, because we think of kids today with short attention spans.
5: Yeah.
12: And sounds like that was not an issue with this.
5: Yeah, my friend Theo was like locked, and he was just staring at the screen the whole time. He just was so, you know, enraptured by this movie. It was really great to see.
12: Shaun the Sheep, the Beast of Mossy Bottom. Tim?
7: One of the things that I like about these films that the filmmakers remember is that despite the fact that you're doing stop motion animation, close-ups matter. Cut to the eyes, cut to the hand, cut to the apparatus, despite the fact that it's just apparatus. So they're still filmmaking, using all of the sort of techniques of filmmaking design. I can remember when you used to be able to see the thumbprints sometimes in the stop motion animation. This, but they remember to actually make the movie. The reaction shot matters in these movies, as opposed to just everything playing out in the master. And I love that about these films. The at scale, sometimes it can take on the complexion of a sort of Rube Goldberg machine. You know, there's a thing that's going to happen. The domino gets clicked, and you just sort of click your way through.
12: For some who are younger, don't know what a Rube Goldberg contraption is, we should just say, yeah, you hit one thing and it knocks down a bunch of other stuff. And
6: which sets off the kettle, which lights the match, which burns the string.
7: Yeah.
6: No, and what Tim was saying, I remember once I was out with Nick Park, and we saw, there was going to be an event that night, and he looked at one still from, I think it was The Wrong Trousers, and said, oh, that's my scene. That's my thumbprint in Wallace.
12: Charles, where does this Shaun the Sheep film fit in the evolution of Aardman Studios?
6: Well, as we were talking before the show, this is their 50th anniversary. And they began doing short films, some of them very experimental and very interesting. I remember seeing them at Odyssey and thinking, I haven't seen this before in stop motion. And then came the Sledgehammer video, you know, for Peter Gabriel, with all the real food rotting under the lights while they were animating it. And then the lip sync series for Channel 4 that brought us Barry Purvis's Next and Creature Comforts, one of the all-time great animated shorts. And from there, they've built and now have done, you know, quite a number of features. And Sean is a nice sort of, he's not the big theatrical releases the way The Curse of the Were-Rabbit or Chicken Run were, but it's just a nice little franchise that they keep primarily for kids, as Katie observed, that this is something kids love. And they don't over-merchandise. In fact, a lot of their merchandise just benefits the Bristol Children's Hospital. There are special products that they make, and all that money goes to them. So it's, you know, just part of that creative complexion. And it stays so wonderfully British and absurd. It doesn't try and be American and have fart jokes and all these, you know, big elaborate things. It's this very droll British humor that, you know, you just giggle over the way you do over some of H.H. Monroe or Noel Coward.
4: Yeah, and it's great that kids are able to go with the understatement of that. And, you know, adults love it too. I'm a big Shaun the Sheep fan.
6: How can you not be?
4: But as you say, I understand that this is a case where they're specifically targeting kids. Shaun the Sheep, The Beast of Mossy Bottom, it's in wide release, rated PG. The Wait, an action-adventure film starring Ethan Hawke, Russell Crowe, and Julia Jones. The film is directed by Patrick McKinley. Tim, please start us on The Wait.
7: The Wait. The Wait in this film refers to a couple of things. One of them is the weight of gold. This film was set in 1933, which is interesting because 1933 is the year that FDR took us off the gold standard, nationalized all the gold mines, called in all the gold all around the country. If you had gold, you're supposed to turn it in. $20 an ounce or something like that is what they were paying for the gold. And of course, this set off all kinds of machinations way back in 1933. This film uses that moment as a plot device, and man, that is a daggum good plot device for a movie. And this film does not blow it, does not waste it at all. It starts, because this film sort of roams over a couple of genres. It kind of starts like Paper Moon. We've got Ethan Hawke. He's got this little girl, 6 or 7 years old, and they're in this old car. It's a 1915 Ford Model T, and he's driving down this road, this dirt road, way too fast, no seat belts, no nothing. This kid's flopping around in the backseat, and they're having a fabulous old time, but it's 1933. That car is old, and it's the only thing that they have. He's a World War I veteran who's real bright, has a sort of MacGyver-esque talent for doing things with engines and whatnot. He's going to run across a little situation with some cops.
4: This is Pacific Northwest?
7: It's the Pacific Northwest, set up in Oregon. And he's going to go to jail. Jail then meant going to work on a road clearing camp out in the deep wilderness, mostly clearing roads of boulders and whatnot for logging teams to go through. The other thing that they're doing up in the Pacific Northwest at this time is mining for gold. So, you know, that plot point's just going to come back around. Dirty guy that runs that thing, Russell Crowe, is going to give him an option. Hey, man, I want you to lead this crew to hike this goal across this wilderness to get it to a certain spot. You do that, I'll sign these papers, I'll let you go.
4: And it works?
7: Oh. The only thing Ethan Hawke wants is to be with his daughter. When we're in the camp, we're in a drama, Shawshank Redemption, something like that. And then when we hit the road, we're going to be in this action thriller. There's going to be a South Indian man, a Native American woman, a couple of good old boys, and all of that makes sense because, you know, there was no segregation in prison camps back in the 1930s. So those people, this mix of people, actually makes sense in this movie. And we're going to get Ethan Hawke, I've been following this kid since he was a kid. You know, I was a critic when there was no such thing as an Ethan Hawke movie. And then there's this kid in this movie. This guy is just an outstanding actor. And I love the roles that he picks. He doesn't care what he looks like in a movie. He just becomes these characters. He was in Blue Moon a couple of seasons ago playing. That's all Ethan Hawke. Good filmography, Ethan Hawke.
4: The Wait is the film. Katie.
5: Yeah, I love that you brought up Paper Moon because I situated this movie between Sorcerer and First Cow.
7: Mm.
5: So Sorcerer is the William Friedkin film about the guys who have to drive the dynamite
4: and
5: across the jungle.
4: And the famous bridge scene. Mm. Yes.
5: Yes.
4: Yeah.
5: And there are a couple of real nail-biter sequences in The Wait that kind of get as sort of nerve-wracking as that sequence in Sorcerer. And then First Cow, which is the Kelly Reichardt movie from 2020, which is about 1820s Oregon and friendship and French pastries. And it's sort of like in the 1930s, it's sort of the logical endpoint of sort of like, you know, it's in the Great Depression. It's like westward expansion, capitalism, corruption. These guys are, you know, convicts, but they're not really criminals. And this journey is what turns them into criminals in a way, because it's so arduous. And so they realize that they're being betrayed and backstabbed in a lot of ways. They go into it with, you know, sort of, we're going to get our freedom at the end of this. And none of them have really done anything all that bad to end up in this prison labor camp. But it's got this real authenticity to it. And it's using modern indie film techniques with like a very 70s ethos, which I really appreciated. I mean, you might also think of like Deliverance because they're in the woods. I really enjoyed it. I think sort of tonally, it's a little confused. I wish it had committed to being kind of nasty and brutish, because that's what it is in the middle. It's like the fight scenes are kind of ugly and not aesthetic. They're in the mud and the dirt. Everyone's got a real face, which I really appreciate.
7: Julia Kazan faces. That's what this one.
5: Yeah. But then it kind of ends on this like happy little paper moon note. And I was like, I don't know about that. But it's a great movie. It's a directorial debut from this filmmaker. And it just has a real realness and authenticity about it.
4: It's great. I really want to see The Weight. We're talking about a Tin White release starring Ethan Hawke, directed by Patrick McKinley. The film's written by Matthew Chapman and Shelby Gaines. It's rated R. When we come back, our critics will tell us about the comedy The Musical, about the coming-of-age comedy Sunny Dancer, and the documentary The Oldest Person in the World. It's Film Week on LAist 89.3 and the LAist app. We're back in just 1 minute.
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4: It's Film Week on LAist 89.3 and the LAist app. Larry Mantle joined by critics Katie Walsh, Tim Cogshell, and Charles Solomon. Up next is the comedy The Musical. It stars Will Brill, Rob Lowe, and Gillian Jacobs. The film is directed by Giselle Bonilla and written by Alexander Heller. Katie, please start us on The Musical.
5: So I admittedly have a soft spot for movies where little kids take theater too seriously. Highly specific genre. Yeah, I'm thinking of theater camp, Griffin and Summer. If anyone saw that, it's a terrific movie. But this is a movie where little kids take theater too seriously. But it is also a dark, paranoid, psychological portrait of a disaffected young man who is a middle school theater teacher. His ex-girlfriend is now dating the principal, who's played by Rob Lowe, and he decides to
4: that's funny in and of itself.
5: Right. He decides to sort of sabotage the school by changing the middle school musical from West Side Story to a top secret project, which is a musical about 9/11.
4: Okay.
5: And I have to say, the last like 10 minutes of this movie where they actually show the middle school musical of 9/11, I was hooting and hollering. It was so hilariously funny. Obviously, it's very specific taste.
4: I was going to say, is this like Springtime for Hitler sort of, you know?
5: Yes.
7: With 12-year-olds.
5: Yeah.
4: Oh, my God.
5: But before that, it is this sort of 70s-inspired psychological paranoid thriller where they're using long, slow zooms to sort of emphasize his isolation. It's got a very Tim Robinson-esque comedy quality to it. If you remember him from I Think You Should Leave and Friendship, which was a movie that came out last year. So it's a very specific kind of comedy and kind of taste. It's sort of dark and weird. I think the key to it working is the actor Will Brill, who really kind of nails the tone. But it's like 83 minutes or something. It's kind of a slight film, but it just sort of gets in and out and does what it needs to do. But that musical, I was blown away. Mm. It was so funny.
4: The kid's talented. The kids
5: they really go for it. Yeah. And there's all this infighting and competition between them. The kids are great.
4: We're talking about the musical, the comedy starring Will Brill, Giselle Bonilla, the director, Tim.
7: Yeah, this is fantastic. There's this sort of underlying tension in this movie, a foreboding, which owes a good deal to the score, which is across the movie. And Will Brill, who you'll know from Mars, Mrs. Maisel and The Walking Dead, one of the Walking Dead series. He's one of these guys. He's a wonderful guy. I'm a big fan of his. And there's a sort of Travis Bickle thing that's going on with Will in this movie, or maybe that guy from Cape Fear, or something like that, you know, because this guy's popped, you know, and he keeps talking about how, you know, I went to Wesleyan.
5: I also went to Wesleyan.
7: I hope you are not all that way. That's it.
5: I know. I was like, who in this movie went to Wesleyan? Or like, who didn't get in? And what is their, you know, vengeance?
7: Oh my gosh. It's a thing. And that's the sort of thing that sort of keeps you just on edge a little bit. These kids are wonderful. One little boy who plays his little majordomo, and he's just wonderful in this movie. And you know, and sometimes when he's alone with this kid, I'm like, wait a minute. This is not some, you know, looking for Mr. Goodbar sort of situation or something. There's a that would really take me. But no, what I love is that as funny as it is, as sharp as it is, he remains this brittle guy.
4: We're talking about the musical starring Will Brill. The film is unrated. You can see it in select theaters. It's written by Alexander Heller. Sunny Dancer, comedic coming-of-age drama that stars Bella Ramsey. The film's written and directed by George Jacques. It's in select theaters, including Lemley's Monica Film Center, Santa Monica, and the AMC Orange. Tim, please tell us about Sunny Dancer.
7: I thoroughly enjoyed this movie. One of the things that I like about it, this doesn't give anything in a way, it's not a movie about kids with cancer. This is about a movie, kids who used to have cancer, and none of them have cancer anymore. And no one in this movie is going to die from cancer. I love that about this movie, yet it still speaks to this issue. These kids all had cancer. They're 15, 16, 17 years old. Most of them have been going to this, what Bella's character likes to call chemo camp, for several years, because this is a thing that they experienced in their young childhood, and it took up most of their young lives. Bella's character doesn't want to go. Her parents, Jessica Gunning, James Norton, talk her into going. She doesn't really want to be there, but she meets these kids who, what? Understand her, because they all had cancer too. They're all wondering, how do you live when you're not dying? And trying to figure it out. And it's a very familiar film. It's going to have all these little relationships in it like you've seen before. But somehow watching this movie, knowing that none of those kids are going to die from cancer, made me love this movie.
4: What about the dialogue? Because I would think that there are things very specific with kids who've gone through this experience that the rest of us wouldn't really know, that we wouldn't comprehend. Did you feel like there were insights that were shared as part of this, what that experience is like in some ways?
7: That is wholly and completely where this movie lives. These kids can say things to each other that they couldn't say to their parents, that they can't say to other kids. Other kids are not going to get it, not going to understand. They have little inside jokes and understandings that simply only come, not when, you know, you got cancer when you were 35, 45, 50. No, that doesn't work either. From when the day you were born, you were a kid dying, and your brothers and your sisters and your parents and everyone you know treated you that way. And then one day you're not dying anymore, and that all changes. That's the insight of this movie. But it's a conversation that can only be had between and among these children. It's just extraordinarily beautiful.
4: We're talking about the film Sunny Dancer. Tim, what about walking that line between the comedic elements and the drama? I mean, how they able to hit it tonally?
1: Look, I never had a cringing moment in this film. You'd think there would be. These kids are frank. They're 17, for one thing, so they're obnoxious. And obnoxious, and I once had cancer. That you can double it up. But I never had a cringy moment in this film. This film understands what that meant, what that is. And the adults show up in this film. Neil Patrick Harris plays a guy named Patrick Russell. And I love him in this movie. And we're going to find out some stuff about him in this movie, his character in this movie. That's very interesting. The adults in this movie are savvy, too. They get it just as well.
4: Sunny Dancer is the film, again, written and directed by George Jacques. The film is unrated. You can see it at Lemley's Monica Film Center, Santa Monica, the AMC Orange Theater. Bella Ramsey stars. The documentary, The Oldest Person in the World, successively tracks people who are the oldest living person. Sam Green is the director and the chronicler of these individuals. Katie, please start us on this.
5: I really like a documentary that is more about the filmmaker than it is about the subject. And that's what this film is. It starts in 2015 when this filmmaker decides he's going to follow every single oldest person in the world who is a Guinness World Record holder. So these people sometimes hold the record for 4 days or several years or a couple months or a couple weeks. So he decides he's going to go find all of them. It's kind of a cutesy concept until you realize that it's really just like not about these people, but more about him and the personal loss that he has suffered and the things that he's going through. He's becoming a father for the first time. He's lost someone very close to him. He's going through cancer. And so he's going out and trying to glean these like pearls of wisdom from these oldest people in the world. And how do you live this long? Or what's the secret to life? And I think he doesn't necessarily find exactly what he's looking for, but he finds the things that he needs to kind of process his own, you know, personal things that he's going through. So I think it's one of these things where, you know, it's a 10-year long process, and we see him at the beginning of the film and at the end, you know, 2015, 2025. And it's really, you really realize that once he's sort of turning the lens back on himself, that's where we're finding like the most truth and insight. And it becomes more a portrait of him than anything else. So I thought it was a really, you know, fascinating documentary, just in that way that it sort of plays with the form and the way that the filmmaker is being very self-reflective.
4: I'm amazed he was able to get access to all of the currently oldest living person in the world, but people welcomed him?
5: Well, I think these people really become like media sensations. So it's kind of
4: They're used to it. Okay.
5: Yeah. We see in the beginning, like one of the oldest people, and they're surrounded by cameras, and you know they're constantly being interviewed. This one French woman, Jeanne Calmet, was like a celebrity. She released a rap album
4: at age 114 or something.
5: Yeah, huh? And I mean the French are always doing stuff like that, I just gotta say, but cutesy rap albums. But you know, he kind of, and then it also becomes this thing where he's sort of like waiting for someone to die so he can move on to the next person. And there's this little interesting thing where he's, you know, interviewing the oldest person in the world in Japan, and then there's the second oldest and she's in France, and it's sort of like, what's going on? She's lasting a long time. So it's just also this thing of like the unpredictability of you know, of aging and death. And some people are like, oh yeah, I lead this really healthy lifestyle. And other people are like, I smoked until the end of my life. And so it's, I think what he finds is that there are no answers, and that we have to really embrace like the joy and beauty of the present moment. And yeah, it's a lovely sort of film in that kind of poetic, lyrical way.
4: We're talking about the documentary, The Oldest Person in the World, from Sam Green. Tim?
1: It's an exquisite meditation on time and fate and all of these. You know what it is, Larry? It's Sherman's March. That's what it is. It's okay. Sherman's March.
4: Yeah.
1: And all of that, when we meet him at the top of the movie, 2015, he literally stands there with his card, the young guy, you know, 2015. And he's going to stand there with that card a couple of times over that 10 years, and we're going to see him change. He doesn't get that diagnosis until deep into the film. So the film is what he says it's about when he first starts making the film. It's just that. I'm going to go see these old people and talk to them and get these answers. And that old French nun, extraordinary story from her. All of them have extraordinary stories, but she was one of twins when she was born.
5: 1904.
1: Oh, yeah, twins. But her twin sister dies in childhood. So there's this notion about arbitrariness that wails up. And it's interesting because when he's talking to her and he's asking all of these what he thinks are profound questions to this nun, who didn't become a nun until she was in her middle 40s, and she's like, oh, man, you're clueless.
5: Yeah.
1: She's like, you have no idea. You need to cut it out. But it's all so warm, beautiful score. Beautiful score in this movie, and we just saw the walk through this movie that starts to include elements of his life. I love the balance of it.
5: Mm-hmm.
1: It never really only becomes about him.
5: Yeah.
1: And he is constant because he's talking to us all the way through this movie. He keeps connecting these things and sewing them back together. He's going to have a son. And that's when I wanted to tell him, boy, you need to watch Sherman's March. A lovely, lovely meditative film.
4: Wow. If Ross McElwee could only know, I guess he does know now, what he started with all these documentaries that start one direction and become personal journeys. We're talking about the oldest person in the world. Sam Green is the director and the on-camera host of the film. It's unrated. You can see it in select Lemley theaters. And it's so nice. This is a really good week for movies. There are so many strong films. It's exciting to see. So next up we have, will we keep the streak alive with Goody Goody, which is a horror film starring Samantha Robinson and Colleen Foy. Raymond Kramer is the writer-director. Tim?
1: Goody Goody is played by Samantha Robinson. She's the central character of this movie. That's her name, Goody. And then there's a character named Sarah, played by Colleen Foy. She's a midwife. And then there's a young woman named Candace, played by Zoe Renee. She's a doula. And then there's a young man named Jason, played by Colby Holman, who is married to Goody. He's the husband and the father of this baby. This baby that they decided they're going to have in this cabin out in the woods.
4: Way away from everything.
1: No way or nothing. Now, this is what's interesting about this movie. Our midwife, Sarah, who comes to this, first thing she says in the movie, hey, this is nuts. What are you doing having this baby out here in the woods? You don't want to do that. That's crazy. We should go in the town and have the baby. So I'm like, you know what? Thank you. Thank you very much.
4: But you wouldn't have a horror film with that story.
1: I appreciated that the movie knew that the movie, it's like, yeah, we know. Yeah.
4: It's a bad idea.
1: Yeah. So the movie takes account for that, and it takes account for quite a lot of stuff most of the way through this movie. There's going to be a blizzard, and we're thinking, well, now surely going to move. But a couple of characters in the movie say, you know, we weren't counting on this blizzard, so maybe we should just move this whole show on into town. And again, I'm thinking, thank you very much. somebody said, all right, anyway, we're going to work our way into this movie. It's going to speak to all of those questions, and that's great. Which is why this is a good movie, but not a great movie, right? If you see the trailer, we're going to get into some Rosemary's Baby territory here. Going to be some demons and some creatures and all kinds of creepy stuff. And it's all very well done, mostly with practical effects. And it's very, very strong. This is where the movie gets a little weak. Characters in this movie lose their emotional perspective. Right? Things are happening in the movie. They're ratcheting up. Characters go to these places. And then 5 minutes later, they're completely calm and totally in control. And then a little bit. So this emotional, it's schizophrenic with the characters in this movie. People are not engaging the situation in ways that make sense. Now, I don't blame that on these actors. These actors are all very strong. I blame it on the young director. This is that young debuting director's responsibility. Made a lot of shorts, this director, but that's the difference, you see. When you got to stretch it out for the whole feature film, the whole different thing, the short is not the feature. He'll get better, and he'll figure that out, but that's a problem with this movie.
4: Goody Goody. It's streaming on Shudder. It's unrated, written and directed by Raymond Kramer. Also this week, Arsa, an Italian fantasy drama. It's directed by Masbedo, which represents two directors. Tim?
1: Yeah, this is actually a lovely, lovely film. This young woman named Arsa, she's 18 years old. She lives on this reserve, an actual reserve of these islands off the coast of Sicily. There are these little communities round and about on other islands where people come and visit. Her island, not so much. People don't come there. On this particular summer, these young men come to visit her island, and they're just making a mess. What she does is she cleans up everything that these people leave behind on this island. She goes into the water. She picks up all the trash. She gives it to this old guy. He takes it away. She keeps a few bits and pieces, though, and she does these absolutely extraordinary little trash sculptures. We're going to learn a bit later that her father was a sculptor on the island when she was, and she's having some emotional things going on because she lost her father. There's going to be one of those boys who's going to try to connect with her and create a relationship, but she's so distant from everything, this becomes a bit of a problem. It's a lovely, lovely movie. It's about that environment. We're all over this beautiful environment beneath the sea on this coast. She is extraordinary, this young actress who's the name is Italian, and I'm not going to try to say. But she is absolutely extraordinary in this movie. Indeed, pretty much everybody in this movie is beautiful and sexy, and that's my only problem with it. Is that, you know what?
4: That is a hazard with many Italian films.

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0: It's Film Week on LAist 89.3 in the LAist app. I'm Larry Mantle. It's the final weekend of the 51st annual Toronto International Film Festival, one of the greatest of North America. So many films have premieres here, and often it's a preview of those that'll be in the top Oscar contention. Joining us from Toronto to talk about what they've seen and some of their favorites, Amy Nicholson, Los Angeles Times film critic and host of the podcast Unspooled, and Maureen Lee Linker, LAist film critic and freelance critic and journalist. Let's start with I Play Rocky. Amy, what do you think of this film? And just give us a little bit of a thumbnail of it.
1: Yeah, well, this is the latest film by Peter Farrelly, who film nerds might remember won the People's Choice Award at TIFF back in 2018 for Green Book. And that award took him all the way to winning Best Picture for Green Book. Controversial win. I Play Rocky, it played like gangbusters again at Toronto this year. It's a kind of biographical comic retelling of Sylvester Stallone's struggle to get Rocky financed and get himself secured as playing the lead. He starts the film as like a homeless actor, you know, picking up stray dogs on the street, walking around in the 70s, making his softcore nude picture, doesn't shy away from that, and then winds up in Hollywood, just like really insisting that the script that he written can only be played by him and willing to turn down a lot of money from people who just want to replace him with Clint Eastwood. I have to say, the guy who plays Sylvester Stallone, Anthony Ippolito, it is kind of a Saturday Night Live caricature, but it's also just so winning. And, you know, Sylvester Stallone is sort of a Saturday Night Live caricature of himself anyways. I think it totally works. It's just everything this film has to say about the common wisdom in Hollywood and how nobody's willing to take risks on unknowns, how hard it is for somebody who's a first-time screenwriter, a first-time actor, a first-time star to, like, get seen. All that is still true. And so people in my audience were just losing their minds at laughter about just, like, how everybody can keep getting hits wrong year after year.
0: Yeah, and is it play as a comedy or comedic drama? What's it like tonally?
1: Tonally, it's a comedic heartwarmer, if that makes sense. It's the kind of film where he's going to find a stray puppy in the street and go, hey, you know, I'd take you to my house, but I don't have a house. You know, you're going to giggle, but it's also supposed to get you to mist up a little.
0: Maureen, what did you think of I Play Rocky?
2: I absolutely loved it. You know, I think the best way to describe it is a crowd pleaser. And I will be really shocked if we don't see it taking home the People's Choice Award on Sunday, because it just really had people cheering and having audible reactions to the film, much like 1976's Rocky itself. I think even more highly of Ippolito's performance than Amy does, just because, yeah, it is at first

0: the accent is a little off-putting, but it is just who Stallone really was as a guy. And he brings this swagger to the role that really is a star-making turn, but I think more importantly also lends Stallone this real quiet intelligence and vulnerability that his sort of beefcake appearance belies. And you really see how that comes into play in the ways that he is so insistent, almost to a delusional point, that he is the only guy who can bring this movie to the screen. And I think there's a real depth and poignance and humanity to the storytelling here. I think people, especially critics, were maybe a little wary of the movie coming in because of the controversial win with Green Book. And I think that this is a real winner and a much better film than Green Book.
1: Also at Toronto, Elsinore. Maureen, please start us on this.
0: So this is another true story. Andrew Scott, who audiences will know best from Sherlock and Fleabag, is playing Ian Charlson, the real life actor who is most famous for playing the main character in Chariots of Fire, also had a great role in Gandhi. And he is playing Charlson towards the end of his life when he's in his 40s. And he gets this opportunity to play Hamlet at the National Theatre after Daniel Day-Lewis famously backs out of the production after it's already open and running. But the thing is that Charlson, unbeknownst to basically anyone except some close friends, is dying of AIDS. And so the film really chronicles his attempt and determination to play Hamlet, which is the beast of a role for a healthy actor, with 8 soliloquies and thousands of lines and 4 hours on stage. And his doctor, played by Olivia Colman in a very no-nonsense but affecting role, is completely against him doing this, what she sees as a totally crazy thing and a choice that will hasten his death. But as he tells her, he believes in quantity of life, not quality. And possibly my favorite line from the film, he says, "I would rather die playing Hamlet than die of AIDS." And so it's very much about his life and the choices he made to live and make the most of the time that he had left. And it plays really thoughtfully with the themes and language of Hamlet, because so much of it is about mortality and grief. And you really see the ways that he is grappling with these issues in his own life through memorizing and taking in the words and experiences of Hamlet into his life. And it's also just a really beautiful portrait of found family and theater and what that can mean in a person's life. And most importantly, just a rallying cry for making the most of whatever time you may have. And I think without question, Scott's going to be a favorite for best actor, as he should be.
1: He's such a talented actor. Amy, just a quick thought before we break on Elsinore.
2: Oh, yeah. I mean, Maureen's exactly right about Andrew Scott in this and the tone of the film. It really is this rallying cry for living the most of your life while you can. And what I think is so fun is, you know, TIFF has been a place for Hamlets. Last year it had Hamnet and another Hamlet. Now it has Elsinore, and Andrew Scott's delivery of the lines is hands down my favorite of everybody. He just really tears into the role.
1: That's great. We'll continue with our critics, Maureen Lee Linker and Amy Nicholson, about the Toronto International Film Festival. It's Film Week on LAist 89.3 and the LAist app.
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1: Yeah. It's Film Week on LAist 89.3 in the LAist app. I'm Larry Mantle with critics Maureen Lee Lenker and Amy Nicholson in Toronto to share with us the highlights of this 51st annual Toronto International Film Festival. Next, we'll talk about the debut. Amy, please start us.
2: Yeah, well, if I Play Rocky doesn't win the People's Choice Award, this is what I think will. This is hilarious. It's the latest film by Jesse Eisenberg. He wrote it, he directed, and it stars Julianne Moore as a kind of housewife who decides that she's going to do a local community theater production. She's terrible. And I think only an actress as good as Julianne Moore can play such a bad actress. Even the way she walks across screen is a scream. She can't even move. It's amazing. Paul Giamatti is her director, and they just have these scenes that go head-to-head about what it's like to find a character's motivation. This is a just hysterical laugh riot. I'm in stitches about it, and I would love to see Julianne Moore get recognized for this movie. Jesse Eisenberg, he might be our new great comedy director.
1: Wow, this sounds fantastic. Maureen, what did you think? End of the chemistry of the leads.
0: Yeah, I think if Douglas Sirk and Albert Brooks teamed up to make a movie about community theater, you would get the debut. It's just this raucous, absurd love letter to the amateur stage. Julianne Moore and Paul Giamatti are both giving career great performances. It is a satire to some degree of actors and the amateur theatrical world, but it's also a love letter to it too, and honors what it is to sort of find your voice on stage and make yourself anew in that world.
1: That's great. Maureen, tell us about Being Human, which is H-E-U-M-A-N-N, Being Human.
0: So this is the third feature film from director-writer Sean Hader, who won Best Picture with 2021's Coda, and it is about civil rights activist Judy Heumann and a 1976 sit-in protest that was really instrumental in getting crucial legislation passed to bring more equality to disabled Americans. It's a natural next step for Hader. It has that sort of blend of her earnest, sincere storytelling, but paired with her ability to really take an unsentimental approach to things, which I think is really vital when she's working with a story and a cast of entirely disabled actors who are so often relegated to kind of inspiration porn these days. I actually think if I Play Rocky doesn't win the People's Choice Awards, that this one might.
1: Right.
0: It has that kind of mass crowd appeal.
1: Being Human, the film. Amy, please share with us, I assume it's a comedy with this name, Bucking Fastards.
2: Well, I don't think this one will win the People's Award, but it is really interesting to watch. It's the latest by Werner Herzog, and it's kind of a retelling of the story of these two identical twins from England who got such passionate crushes on people that they had to get restraining orders against them. And the twins are played by real-life sisters, Kate and Rooney Mara, who do almost all of their lines in unison. It's like you're hearing them in stereo. And the title comes from the fact that while they were on trial, they said bucking faster. They made the same malapropism together at once. And just watching these two twins go head to head is amazing. Orlando Bloom is the man that they're both in love with. The film takes a very strange turn at the end, where it almost becomes more like an old Herzog film. You know, he's made films about people dragging boats over mountains. This becomes a film about these two twins literally trying to like drive a hole through a mountain. Kind of bizarre, but I found myself just really taken in by it.
1: Wow. From Werner Herzog, Bucking Fastards, the Julia set. Maureen.
0: Yeah. While TIFF is this huge awards bellwether, it's also a great stage increasingly for discoveries. And that is the case with this debut feature from writer-director Nikki Byrne. The film follows Julia, played by Chase Infinity, from last year's One Battle After Another, as a gifted college student who has sort of learned to hide her light under a bushel. She is a mathematical genius, and she gets to finally bring that out into the world when her TA, Pascal, recruits her to this study group for the Putnam exam, which was an annual mathematics competition. And they also embark on a romance, which runs the risk of derailing her journey to find herself. And it's really a coming of age story about a young woman finding her voice. Gillian Anderson has a small but crucial role as a woman determined not to see Julia make the same mistakes that she has in her life. And I think it's just a really lovely coming of age film and sort of a clarion call to young women to not be afraid to put themselves at the center of their own lives.
1: Boy, Gillian Anderson's in so many interesting films that are coming out. Very, very busy actor. Amy, please tell us about Ink.
2: I will. Yeah, this is by Danny Boyle, and it's the story of how Rupert Murdoch launched The Sun back in the 60s, and how in doing so, he kind of launched our era of tabloid news that we're still living in. This film just starts like absolute gangbusters. Guy Pearce is playing Rupert Murdoch. Jack O'Connell, who was in Sinners, he plays Larry Lamb, the editor himself who like shaped the paper and makes the crucial decision to start, you know, putting topless women in it. The movie can't quite hold on to the momentum that it begins with. It sort of seems to run out of time and goes dot, dot, dot. He put topless girls in the paper and now we have Kim Kardashian. But for a while, about half the film, I found it to be really fascinating just to look at how sales trump everything in the media business.
1: We're talking about the film Inc. and movies being shown at the Toronto International Film Festival. Maureen, we have about 30 seconds for Fjord.
0: Yeah, this won the Palme d'Or at May's Cannes Film Festival. So it should come as no shock that it is magnificent. Sebastian Stan and Renata Reznev's from Sentimental Value last year are two parents who are accused of child abuse in their isolated Norwegian town. Sebastian Stan's character is an outsider Romanian immigrant. And the film really probes these questions of cultural values and tolerance and what it looks like when intolerance is coming from the progressive side as opposed to the far right.
1: All right. The film is Fjord. These movies to watch for from the Toronto International Film Festival, which provides previews of films that are going to be critically acclaimed and in awards consideration later in the year. My thanks to our critics, Amy Nicholson of the LA Times and Maureen Lee Linker. You, of course, hear them regularly with us on Film Week. If you missed any of our reviews, reminder, you can hear the full hour of Film Week on the LAist app or wherever you get your podcasts. From all of us, have a great week.
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3: 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I'm Jen Largis. The dorm room glow-up, how cinderblock cells became designer sanctuaries for college students.
4: So when you see one of my rooms, you're not seeing ugly brown desk. You're not seeing this terrible bed.
3: Filmmaker John Wilson's singular New York stories often begin inside his century-old Queens home.
12: I rented the second floor, and then my landlord lived in the basement. She even recommended that I take the locks off my door because I won't need them, which was like a really cool feeling.
3: House therapy returns to help an Indiana couple with a sinking toilet and two very different ideas about how to fix it. All of this, plus we're answering your home improvement questions at 877-864-7460. Coming up next.
13: Live from NPR News in Washington, I'm Janine Hurst. After saying he'd buy Greenland, then threatening to seize it, yesterday President Trump announced a deal between the U.S., Denmark, and the semi-autonomous Danish territory that will bolster U.S. military presence there, but leave it in Danish hands. The U.S. has had military presence on the island since World War II, but it has lessened over time. Former U.S. Ambassador to NATO, Kurt Volker.
14: Having now established that we're going to have a new agreement with Denmark, that basically allows us to do what we were already allowed to do. This is now a diplomatic win for Denmark and for President Trump, and allows us to put this issue in the past. We shouldn't be fighting with our allies. We should be working together on security.
5: Speaking there to NPR's All Things Considered, President Trump signed a sweeping sanctions bill against Russia into law yesterday. As NPR's Emily Fang reports, the bill had been championed by the late Republican Senator Lindsey Graham.
15: The law expands sanctions on Russia and extends sanctions on Iran's weapons and energy industries. The new sanctions target Russia's energy sector in particular by letting the president impose tariffs of up to 100% on the five largest purchasers of Russian oil and natural gas. That includes China, which buys most of Iran's oil exports. Some Democratic lawmakers oppose the bill because it expands the president's tariff authority, and China would likely block any tariffs imposed. Beijing has created an extensive suite of laws designed to punish any companies or individuals who help implement sanctions against its interests. Emily Fang, NPR News, The White House.
5: President Trump says he wants to create an AI force amid growing calls to impose guardrails on artificial intelligence. In a post on social media, he repeated his stance that worries about AI are a hoax, but also acknowledged some of the technology's risks, saying the existing criminal and civil justice system can easily find bad actors in AI. Journalists from three media organizations, CNN, Politico, and MS Now, were denied entry into the White House today. This after President Trump banned them yesterday, saying he doesn't like their reporting. NPR's Ron Elving has more.
16: There's broad agreement that the president cannot do this in the manner he wishes. Once he opens the door to the media, he cannot close it partially to exclude those whose reporting may displease him. It's been to court, been ruled a violation of the First Amendment guarantee. And the president of the White House Correspondents Association, Jackie Heinrich, noted yesterday that the constitutional protection does not depend, quote, on whether the president likes a news organization's coverage, agrees with its reporting, or approves the questions its journalists ask.
5: NPR's Ron Elving. The spike in energy prices triggered by the U.S. war in Iran shows no signs of easing. It's hitting Americans in the wallet. AAA says a gallon of regular gas is $4.48 on average. A gallon of diesel is $6.49. You're listening to NPR News. In Pennsylvania, health leaders say there was a possible measles exposure at Children's Hospital of Philadelphia's NICU on September 11th. The state is dealing with the biggest and deadliest outbreak in the U.S. this year, with more than 760 cases and four reported deaths. Lauren Shoup's two-month-old was exposed to measles during a routine visit to Children's Hospital of Pittsburgh.
17: It's sad that families like us are paying the price for the decisions of people who choose not to follow like science-backed advice, because we certainly will vaccinate her when she's able to be vaccinated.
5: Officials at the hospital in Philadelphia say they're working to give all NICU infants preventative antibody treatments to help protect them. In Germany, thousands of people, many dressed in Bavarian outfits, kicked off Munich's Oktoberfest today, tapping the first keg of beer and opening the 191st edition of the world's biggest folk festival. This runs through October 4th, and organizers say around 6 million visitors are expected, many from Germany, but also around the world. Taylor Boley is from Ohio.
18: We're studying abroad, so we're here just on a fun trip, and we're looking to make great memories and have fun with our friends.
5: And security will be tight. Hundreds of police are on hand, strengthening measures after the festival last year closed temporarily because of overcrowding. It includes a ban on knives and flying objects like drones and a ban on large bags and smoking pot. I'm Janine Herbst, NPR News in Washington.
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20: 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I'm Jen Largis. The latest social media trend, parents spending thousands on luxury dorm room makeovers. 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Here's what you had to say.
7: As a mom, I would not really think twice about what is going into my daughter or son's decoration for their dorm room.
21: I don't think we ever would have done the big fancy glow up, but we definitely bought all the things that I needed to be organized and successful in school. Those were Target runs.
22: My father helped me move into my dorm the first year, and then everything else was up to me. If my son was open to the idea, would I help him do that? 100%. I wouldn't hesitate. My wife's given me a look. No, I would absolutely help him, like, snazz up his dorm room. If he asked me, sure. But I'm not necessarily going to volunteer it because I don't think he would want that.
20: I think I remember maybe getting a new bedding set and a rug and some posters for the walls, but I don't know that that it was a thing back then to really, you know, stylize a dorm room. But Shelley Gates of Mary Margaret Designs turns standard issued cinder block wall dorm rooms into picture perfect sanctuaries. So Shelley, how would you explain the difference between a normal move-in versus the kind of services that you provide?
4: With my clients, it's similar to hiring an interior designer for your home. We are working specifically with what the client wants, and they want more than just outfitting the room with necessities. And that is going to include the designs. It's going to include the sourcing. It's going to include the installation of the room, which is actually the biggest part of my services to clients, is that they walk into a turnkey room. So when you see one of my rooms, you're not seeing ugly brown desk. You're not seeing this terrible bed. I have things on the walls. I've built walls. I've hung fabric. I've done wood paneling. It's taking those key elements, the beds, the desk, the windows, and transforming those into something that's really beautiful. That's what you're seeing when you walk in the room, is you're seeing that entire cohesive element.
20: Mm-hmm.
4: When I work with clients, the biggest thing that I explain to them is that they are investing in 4 years of college and not 9 months. So I'm very intentional with things that we purchase that will have a shelf life in college.
20: Mm-hmm.
4: I received a text from my mom a couple weeks ago, and it's year three since I did the daughter's room. And she sent me pictures of they were still using all of the things.
20: Oh, I love it.
4: And that made me so happy, because that is always my intention, is that you're investing into your future.
20: Okay, so what are the dorm room must-haves this semester?
4: The biggest must-have is storage. So you want to find multi-purpose items. They're going to act as storage and also be pretty. For instance, they make chairs that have storage in it. The biggest must-have also is finding a way to make your bed work.
20: Mm-hmm.
4: That's the biggest part. So the beds are lofted, and we're able to slide the dresser under there. We're able to slide the desk chair that we don't use. It's kind of the workhorse of the room.
20: Yep.
4: But it's beautiful. Now you have a beautiful statement bed, but it's really working very hard behind the scenes. So that's a must have. A get ready area for the girls is a huge thing. I get a lot of questions about, well, where are the desks? Because the kids don't study at their desk anymore. They just don't.
20: Yeah.
4: They're not. We take those and we transform those into a vanity area, because that's specifically what the girls want. We want a spot to get ready. If they're in a community bathroom, there's not a place for them to go and stand in the mirror and do that. So it works multifunction. So it's a desk if you want to, it has a hard surface, but then it's also your area to be able to get ready and all the things girls need to do.
20: So what do you think is happening in these past couple of years that has brought this dorm room glow up phenomenon about?
4: I think it's social media, because the girls and the families are seeing these beautiful rooms. It's encouraging them to want to have that when they go to college.
20: Mm-hmm.
4: At SC schools particularly, because that's where I do a lot of my work, it's almost the expectation to have a beautiful room. Everybody's room is absolutely gorgeous. Everybody's room. And it's become the expectation when you go to college that you have a beautiful room. This is the generation of COVID kids who did school online for 2 years, you know, who lived in their home and went to school in their home. And so that's why it transitions easily into the dorm space right now.
0: Now, what do you do if your roommate's not on board and you really want a specific design or just to personalize it and someone doesn't? What do you do?
4: Usually the roommates, even if they meet on what I call a roommate dating app, it's not, it's just what I call it. They usually are pretty like-minded on things like that. But I do take clients where I'm only doing their side of the room.
0: Okay.
4: So what I normally do in that situation is we have coordinating colors and things that if the roommate wants to use them, they can coordinate. If they don't, then we want it to be their space and for them to decorate it. There has been some situations where it has been very difficult to try to mesh some of that together.
0: I can imagine. For sure. Well, we appreciate you being here.
4: Thank you so much.
0: We're back on the street, and this time you ask the questions.
1: My question is, do I really need to clean my rain gutters? I hear about it all the time. Is it something I actually need to do, or what happens if I don't?
0: Oh, I'm guilty of this too. I don't really actually know if we've ever had our gutters cleaned. Luke Stenner, owner of Luke the Window Washer in St. Louis, says gutter neglect can lead to leaks and costly repairs.
2: Absolutely. You have to clean your gutters. If you have a lower house and you have trees around your home, it's not an option. You have to.
0: Oh gosh, I'm guilty of all of these things. Okay.
2: Oh no.
0: What if you have gutter guards though?
2: Just like anything else in life, you get what you pay for. So if you have the cheaper gutter guards, they still have to be maintained. What happens with the cheap gutter guards, usually they're the wire mesh. And so it does a good job of keeping big, bulky stuff out of the gutters like leaves or sticks. But eventually it sits on top of the gutter guard. It sifts through. It kind of turns to a mud. And then more stuff will continue to collect on top of the guard. So what happens in this situation, we're usually going to end up rotting out the tail end of the rafters. We're going to do some damage. We can do damage to the shingles up there. We're putting a lot of extra weight in the gutter, so it's going to pull away from the house. You're going to get water damage back there on the fascia board. It causes a lot of damage if you neglect it. So those have to be maintained.
0: What about if you have the more expensive gutter guards?
2: Sure. So more expensive gutter guards typically will look like a solid piece of plastic or a solid metal. And this is where the water will hit and run off into the gutter. Now, usually when folks get those installed, we never clean their gutters again. And with that high price tag, most of the companies that install those also offer some type of warranty to where if you ever have to clean your gutters, they will come and do that for you. And they absolutely work. I've had customers that have installed those and we've never gone back. But the price tag is
0: reflects that.
2: Yeah, usually somewhere around for about a 2,000 square foot home, we usually see those ranging somewhere between $5,000 and $8,000.
0: Okay, so you're paying for the upfront so that you don't have to continue to clean your gutters. What do you say to people that just believe they do not need to clean them? What's your response to that?
2: I've always believed that the health of the home starts from the top down. If you're not cleaning your gutters, you're absolutely eventually going to have some type of issue with water damage.
0: What's the worst case scenario then if you don't clean your gutters?
2: So the worst case scenario would be a flooded basement. If you have any types of cracks or anything wrong with the foundation, we always suggest to start with the gutters because there's a massive amount of water coming off of that roof. I believe on a 2,000 square foot home, in a 1 to 2 inch rainstorm, your roof will displace somewhere around 750 gallons of water. It's insane. So all of that water will be coming straight to the foundation instead of going into a downspout. And those downspouts should usually be anywhere like 4 to 6 feet, ejecting 4 to 6 feet away from the home. Instead, we've got all of that water coming directly to the foundation, and that's where you get a flooded basement. So that would probably be worst case scenario for not cleaning your gutters.
0: Do you recommend using maybe those hose extensions to clean your gutters or anything that sort of reaches up there so you don't have to get on a ladder?
2: No, not at all. Yeah, not really. If you're trying to do a quick fix, sure. But you really need to see what you're doing and you need to see the downspout. A lot of times you do have debris that's stuck somewhere in the turns of the downspout, those 90 degree turns. That's usually where stuff gets clogged and you won't be able to see it. A great way for any homeowner to see if their gutters are clogged, wait for a decent rainstorm, grab an umbrella, and just take a walk around the house. And what you're going to be looking for is water overflowing over the gutters. And if it is, you've absolutely got issues up there.
0: I guess the only way we knew our downspout was clogged not too long ago was that my son threw a tennis ball up there and it never came back. So we knew. And I noticed it happened. I meant to mention it to my husband.
2: Yep.
0: Took a couple of weeks and I know what the problem is.
2: Okay. Yeah, that will absolutely do it. And that is a very common thing. We see all types of kids, toys, like little foam footballs or tennis balls. Those will be up in the gutters. You don't always have to clean them if you don't have trees. Sometimes you want to check for toys. We found, this is the strangest thing, we found spoons in a gutter one time. I think she said it was the neighbor's kids. It was the weirdest thing. So we no longer try to guess what we're going to find up there.
0: No.
2: Yeah, the kitchen spoon one was, yeah, spoons. That was crazy.
0: Luke, we really appreciate your expertise.
2: Absolutely. Thank you for having me.
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24: Hi, this is Beth Piatek. I'm calling from Los Angeles, California.
20: Hi, Beth. What's your question today?
24: So I live in about a 110-year-old house. It's a little bungalow. And it has an unreinforced brick foundation, about 3/4 of it does. It had an addition later. But so I've had it looked at and it seems like it's in pretty good shape. But we have a little, like a couple doors that are a little sticky, a couple windows that are a little sticky. So I just have this dilemma because I know it's obviously very expensive to replace the whole foundation. And I don't know if I'm going to be in this house for a long time. So is there anything else that can be done.
0: Absolutely. Instead of going straight to the level 10 solution here. We've got This Old House general contractor, Zach Detmore, and our mason, Mark McCullough, here on the line to weigh in on this. And I think they're going to have some good advice.
3: Sure. Maybe we will.
0: Maybe. I don't want to overpromise.
3: All right. All right, Beth. So my first question to you is, because we live in an area that isn't, you know, it's very different. Are your primary concerns sort of seismic related? Because sort of the seismic code has changed a lot since this house was built 100 years ago, or is it mostly related to the fact that you feel like the house is moving or settling on this foundation, like the door's not operating, or is it sort of related to the fact that when you sell this house, that could be a flagged issue by an inspector? Sort of what's motivating you to be concerned about this?
24: Yeah, I mean, I guess it's mostly the livability now. I'm sort of, if I knew this house was going to last another 100 years, I would just replace the foundation. But there's some teardowns around me, and I'm not sure like that resale is going to be that big of a concern. So, and I'm willing to like, I'm okay with the fact that if there's a big one, you know, I might just have to start from scratch, earthquake wise.
0: Has it always, have your windows and doors always been sticky, or is this a newer problem?
24: It kind of comes and goes, maybe like with the seasons, I'd say.
3: But what do you think, Mark?
6: You're on the right track with your thinking. And again, Zach and I and Jen, we absolutely know the expense of replacing a foundation. There was a couple situations out in our area where they're doing that because the foundations are bad, bad concrete in the foundation. So they're jacking the house up, removing the old bad concrete. If you can kind of, if you have a 5-year plan, I would definitely just keep my eye on it. Keep my fingers crossed. Nothing gets worse. It sounds like it's not going to, because some of these situations kind of find a pocket. And the indicator for you is going to be the doors and the windows. If those are getting worse over time, so is your problem. But, if it's an occasional problem with a sticky window and sticky door, I would just wait it out. And again, if you have that 5-year plan, reassess everything in 5 years, keep an eye on it now. And, and just, yep, keep this information in the back of your head because it's real. Replacing a foundation, very, very, very expensive. The first thing to do is assess the condition of the foundation. Find out what needs to be repaired. Just do your diligence. Replacement is not always the answer. Sometimes it is, but there may be a less expensive avenue for you to take at the end of the day or the end of your 5-year period.
3: And I think just one more thing to think about when you get a quote from a contractor to do this type of work, replace a foundation, make sure that you're grasping the full scope of work.
6: Right.
3: So there's going to be a lot of collateral damage to your landscaping, to the infrastructure. Are you moving out of this house? Are you living in a hotel or at, you know, your in-laws' house who make you crazy? Who are going to, you know what I mean? So whatever it is.
0: Oddly specific, Zach.
3: Yeah, you have to, yeah, ask me about the foundation I replaced at my house. And so I think, you know, you sometimes we'll get a quote and we'll keep $80,000-$100,000 in our head and say, that's not bad, but make sure you're understanding how your morning routine is interrupted. Everything changes when your house is under renovation. So and I think that's sort of why we're saying, oh, this is a lot of work if it's not necessary. Forget about the money. This is a lot of inconvenience, but I think you got all the information to make the right choice. So good luck with it.
24: Okay. Thank you so much.
0: Yeah, Beth, we appreciate the call.
6: Thanks, Beth.
24: Thanks. Have a great day.
0: Zach, would you like to take this opportunity to patch in how much you love your in-laws? Call us now to have your home improvement or DIY question answered. 877-864-7460. That's 877-864-7460. Or leave us a voicemail anytime. Let's go to line one. Hello, you're on This Old House Radio Hour.
10: Yes, this is Kim McDonough from Nashville, Tennessee.
0: Hi, Kim. What's your question today?
10: A few years ago, I helped my daughter and her husband renovate a bathroom, and in pulling down the old tile, I thought had protected their porcelain, cast iron porcelain tub, but it turns out it did not do a very good job of it and chipped it in several places.
0: No.
10: I've since spent time repairing the chips. Out of three chipped areas, two have held, but the third one has just given me a fit. It keeps, rust keeps returning. I've tried using an epoxy compound and paint. I always sand it down to the bare metal and make sure it's dry, but this one chip just keeps coming back, so I'm at a loss as to what I need to do to fix that.
0: Absolutely. We've got Zach Detmore, general contractor for the show, on the line with us. Zach, have you ever tried to repair a cast iron tub?
3: You bet I have.
0: Really?
3: Oh, yeah.
0: I don't know why I'm surprised. I guess that makes sense.
10: I don't feel alone.
3: I was early in my career and I bought my first laser level, which was like $300 at the time. And I had it stuck to the wall and we were tiling the tub, brand new tub. And the guy I was working with came in and hit the laser level and it fell onto the tub, broke the tub, chipped it, and then also broke the laser level.
0: Oh, no.
3: it was just so sad, you know? So I did what I think you may have to do and hire someone who does this professionally, because what they have is a certain set of skills that allows them to sort of airbrush the whole area, because the repair needs to extend well beyond the chipped area, or else it's going to sort of, water's going to make its way through that sort of seam between the enamel and the epoxy or the filler or whatever you're putting there. So when he did the repair, which has lasted 12 years as far as I can tell.
0: Have you checked in?
3: It's probably like 16 years ago at this point. And no callbacks.
0: No complaints.
3: That's sort of what he did, because it was a large chip on the upper edge of the tub. So it extended sort of on the top and then down the face. And I would say the chip was maybe the size of a silver dollar and the repair was probably like the size of a softball.
0: I was going to say pancake.
3: Yeah.
0: Good
3: pancake.
0: Sizing.
3: Well, pancake.
0: How big do you make your pancakes?
3: Which are actually much bigger than silver dollars. That's very confusing.
10: Yeah. That makes sense, though. I get it. The water, this is right at the drain.
3: Yeah. So the thing that makes it not a DIY, it's going to be even more problematic if it's at the drain, because then you have that that water sitting there
0: more frequently. Time. Yeah.
3: But what he does is he basically was able to sort of add gray pigment to sort of get the color as good as he could. And then it was a large sort of blended repair.
0: How much of the repair is based on, like Kim had mentioned, his has a little bit of rust involved. Does that determine whether or not the patch will stick, because what's underneath it is already sort of infected with the rust that could spread if it's not removed?
3: I don't know. Kim said he got it down to bare metal, which makes me think water is getting in under his repair, and that's what's causing the rust.
0: Gotcha.
3: More so than omnipresent rust that's returning. Because the rust technically shouldn't get worse if it's not getting wet.
0: I have so many questions about rust that go unanswered, but I understood that if there's rust present, it will continue to sort of work its way back into whatever it's on, that it's a ever expanding sort of problem if you don't fully remove it. It'll just keep, I don't know if oxidizing is really right, but it'll just keep sort of spreading. So that's why I always thought you had to remove it, not just seal it.
3: But I think he did. He sanded it down.
0: He sanded it down.
10: Careful to do that.
0: Yeah.
3: And I mean, there are products that are used in the automotive world that are like rust converters. So you sort of, if you can't get it down to bare metal or whatever the situation is, it's some awkward location, you know, in the frame that you can't reach, you can apply this and it converts it. But unfortunately, Kim, I think it is something you need to bring a professional in, because it's hard with DIY skills to sort of have that airbrush and have the pigments and know how to mix it. I'm pretty good with spray finishes, and I'll tell you, I definitely can't do it myself.
10: Okay.
3: So, my guy in New Jersey is called Mr. Chips, and he is one rough looking dude, but man, does he work some magic on those tubs. So you need to find yourself a Mr. Chips. And I would say it's one of those trades where professionalism does not equal skill. Like, you can get someone who shows up on a moped with a cigarette in his mouth, and they might be the best person for the job.
10: All right. That's great. Something we'll look forward to.
3: Yeah. You want the guy who's like, yeah, cash only, bro. You're like, got it. This is what I'm looking for.
10: Okay. Thank you so much. That's the information I needed.
0: Kim, we wish we were there to meet him.
3: All right, Kim. Good luck.
10: All right. Thank you very much.
20: Call us now at 877-864-7460, 877-864-7460, or you can leave us a voicemail. Now we're going to go to line 7. Hello, you're on the Sold House Radio Hour.
12: Hi, Jen. This is Sharon Bellucci from Erie, Colorado.
20: Hi, Sharon. What's your question today?
12: Okay, we have a bypass humidifier on our furnace. We bought the house in 2016, and until 2023, it was working fine. But then all of a sudden, there was water on the ground under the furnace. And when the HVAC guy came out, he said the drip pan and the drain hole and the top of the drain tubing had some kind of gunky substance in it, and it was clogging it. And ever since, we've had to clean it every 2 months. And we're wondering what we could do to keep it from clogging. We noticed that when in the wintertime also, there's little specks of white stuff that accumulate at the bottom of that drip pan, and then also in our furnace filter. So I don't know, but we're just tired of it clogging.
20: Yeah, well, I don't blame you. We've got Zach Detmore, a general contractor for the show, and Ross Trithui, building engineer for the show, both here to help us out. And guys, it sounds like Sharon was taking notes when they were telling her what was going on. She's putting in the hard work to clean this filter.
3: I was like, wait, what? The what's fine? The pan? This is great. Sharon's
20: she knew
3: on the ball.
20: All the terms. She's on it.
13: Nice work, Sharon. Well, nice detective work.
12: I've looked stuff on the internet. You can't seem to find anything. They always have these great reviews of this, you know, these type of humidifiers. So I thought, am I crazy or is there something going on here?
13: Well, yeah. So you mentioned a bypass humidifier. So just to bring everyone up to speed on that. So that is a evaporative pad style humidifier. So Sharon, you have a water line that goes to that pad. And that pad is like a sponge that gets wet and water drips over that pad. And then your bypass humidifier fan turns on and it pushes air across that wet pad, absorbs moisture, and then that goes into the house.
3: And this pad is like fabric, Ross?
13: Yeah, most of them are going to be think of a metal matrix, like a kind of woven metal matrix. Some of them are going to be like polypropylene, like a plastic matrix.
3: So it's semi-permanent. It's not the type of thing that you're ripping out, disposing and popping in a new pad.
13: No, you are. You are. Yeah. So they get gunked up over time, as Sharon, I think, has noted here, because it really comes down to the water quality that's in that humidifier, the evaporative pad style, and how often it runs. So I can tell right off the get-go, she said she's in Colorado. Colorado is a dry climate. They have a lot of humidification hours in a typical year. So that humidifier is running a lot. So the next question would be the water quality. Sharon, is your water considered like, you know, hard, you know, soft water, hard water? Do you have any filtration on your water?
12: No, I don't have any filtration. And I don't know if it's hard or not, but it seems strange why it happened. You know, it didn't happen at the beginning when we had it. It was like 5 or 6 years later that it started. So maybe something happened with the water then. I don't know. I can look that up probably.
13: When you mentioned this white stuff, I'm not sure if that is like mineral deposits, like calcium and magnesium from the water mm-hmm. that's being left over as residual. That can happen a lot, especially with the harder the water, meaning the more grains in the water, the more calcium it has. And so the calcium deposits would be the white deposits that you would see. It could also be just that the pad could be disintegrating and breaking down and needs to be replaced. One of the things you could try is you could try a inline filter on the water line going to the humidifier.
3: Oh, I like that.
12: Oh, okay.
13: So they make cartridge filters that are, you could think of them as like a water softening cartridge or a demineralization cartridge. And that cartridge, basically the intent there is that it's sacrificial to remove the calcium or a portion of the magnesium and calcium out of the water before it gets to your pad. And I would try that as a first step because I think that's a low cost item to install. And you could see if it makes it any better.
20: Could she get, do you get just like a regular water test so she can find out more about her water as well?
13: Mm-hmm. She could do a water quality test and see what the hardness is and figure out her calcium level as well. Mm. So it's measured in calcium carbonate is the CaCO3 is what you'd be looking at on the test. That'll tell you how much calcium's in that water. And it puts you on how many grains per gallon you are. So you could figure out where you are in terms of how hard the water is.
12: Well, great. My gosh. Thank you. That helped. That really helps a lot because we were really kind of wondering what we could do. Thank you so much.
13: Good luck, Sharon.
12: Have a great day. Bye.
20: You
3: take
20: too.
3: Care.
20: If you have a question for us, leave us a voicemail on our hotline, 877-864-7460. And we can answer your question next time. Coming up, John Wilson shows you his old house.
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20: 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I'm Jen Largess. Coming up, house therapy rescues a couple with a sinking toilet from making a grave DIY error. But first, we go to Queens, where filmmaker John Wilson turns the ordinary, from scaffolding to concrete, into deeply personal stories about New York City and its people. Many of these films begin inside the century-old brick house bought from the former landlady he called Mama.
14: My name is John Wilson. I'm a filmmaker, and this is my old house. My house is in Queens. It's in a historically preserved neighborhood built around 1900, and it has beige brick, as most of the houses around it have. It's a two-story house with a basement unit, too. I first moved in there in 2018. And I found it on Craigslist, and I could tell that it was the real deal because the real estate listing had alternating caps to describe the property, which means that it was probably done by someone in the neighborhood and probably not a real estate conglomerate. When I first saw the apartment, I was floored. It was perfectly preserved. All the molding was intact. They had all these amazing built-in cabinets and bookcases and this big regal mirror. I was just astounded that it was even on the market. I rented the second floor, and then my landlord lived in the basement. She always talked about the building as a home. She even recommended that I take the locks off my door because I won't need them, which was like a really cool feeling. It was the first time that I had a real bedroom. The first bedroom that I had in the city, I had to build all the walls, and it was just the width of a mattress. So this was like a real come up. My landlord made me call her Mama. She was very generous and loving, and she would always cook me food. She insisted on doing my laundry because she was convinced that the laundromat

0: Ida happened. My basement flooded really, really badly, and it was coming through the sinks, the toilet, the bathtub. It was coming through the storm door in the back. It was really like poltergeist-type water. And that was one of the most insane nights of my life. I was just taking water out of the basement in bucketfuls, and it was really terrifying. I'd lived there for 3 years. That never happened. It kind of shocked me because I didn't understand why it was happening. I realized it was partially because of a crack in the foundation to my house that was allowing water to come in from different sporadic random areas. That was one of the things that started my interest in concrete as a material that is imperfect. I've been finding little secret home renovations that my landlord did that she didn't tell me about that are scary. My friend who lives on the first floor, he called me one day and he's like, "Hey, our cat peed in this one corner of the apartment, but it started smoking." So I went down and it turned out that she took live ends of wires and instead of capping them or anything, just put wood putty on top of it in a handful of different places. Now I need to go and like locate these like weird little ant hills that she has created to cover up live wires so I can eliminate the issue. I feel like this is the closest to like a capital H home that I've ever lived in. I lived in such a chaotic environment for so long. I didn't really have any way to orient myself around a home, and I always felt strange investing financially in places that I would rent. Now that I have this place, you know, that I never thought I would have, I really like being there to fix everything. It feels good to invest time and creativity into this physical place that has an address. I think about this all the time for some reason. If society falls apart, what does it mean to have a home? All of this financial change, status change, it's all just in the air. There are these zeros and ones that tell you that I am worth this. And now I give you access to these digits. And now I quote unquote own this home. But what do I own? If society were to fall apart, I would just have the keys to a place that you could lock someone out of. That's basically it. That's the most nihilistic read, I think, of what home ownership means to me.
1: That was John Wilson. The History of Concrete is in theaters now. Do you ever wonder about the stuff in your house, where it actually came from? Marketplace's David Brancaccio did some digging, and what he found is stranger than you'd think.
2: Waltham, Massachusetts, 1945. A man is standing in front of an active radar tube when he feels something strange happening in his pants pocket. The candy bar in there, a peanut cluster he keeps around to feed the squirrels at lunch, he says, has melted completely through the wrapper. Now, a normal person discovers melted chocolate in their pocket and they might have a laundry problem. Percy Spencer had a question. And instead of cleaning his pants, he sent a boy out for a bag of popcorn kernels, poured them in front of the tube, and stood back. Within minutes, popcorn is snapping and flying all over the lab. That bag of kernels is the first food in human history deliberately cooked by microwave. Dinner would never be the same. To understand how strange this story is, you have to know who Percy Spencer was, because he's not who you'd bet on to change the American kitchen. Born poor in rural Maine, orphan young, left school at 12 to work in a spool mill. Never finished grammar school, no high school, no college, nothing. He taught himself electricity out of books while helping wire the local paper mill. Then, at 18, he read about the wireless operators who stayed at their posts during the Titanic disaster, and he was so moved, he joined the Navy to learn radio. He taught himself trigonometry, calculus, and physics standing night watch alone with borrowed textbooks. By World War II, Percy Spencer is one of the most valuable engineers in America.

0: Here's where the kitchen appliance becomes a war story. 1940, Britain is being bombed nightly and it's broke. So it makes a desperate trade. It packs its most precious military secrets into a black metal deed box and ships them to America, hoping American factories can build what British scientists invented. One historian called that box the most valuable cargo ever brought to our shores. The crown jewel inside, the cavity magnetron, a tube with a hockey puck-sized disc as part of it that generates microwaves and makes radar small enough to fit in a plane. Radar that can spot a submarine periscope in the dark. The problem? Building magnetrons is slow, delicate, artisanal work. Percy Spencer, the man who never finished grammar school, redesigns the manufacturing process. By the end of the war, his production line at Raytheon is turning out 2,600 magnetrons a day. Radar helps win the war, and Raytheon has a factory full of magnetrons, and suddenly, no war. Which is why, in 1945, Percy Spencer is standing in front of a radar tube with a candy bar in his pocket, about to invent the future by accident and paying enough attention to notice. Raytheon filed the patent in October 1945. The paperwork calls it a method of treating foodstuffs, and for this invention, for the microwave oven, Percy Spencer received Raytheon's standard inventor's fee, $2. No royalties ever on a machine that would end up in nearly every home in the country. He said he didn't mind. He was having too much fun. He'd rack up some 300 patents before he was done at $2 apiece. 1947, Raytheon brings the first commercial microwave to market. 6 feet tall, 750 pounds, water-cooled like a nuclear reactor. Price tag about $5,000, more than most houses cost that year. Nobody put one in a kitchen. They went into restaurants, ocean liners, railroad dining cars, places that needed 100 hot meals in a hurry. The home versions that followed in the 50s cost as much as a car, and they flopped. The breakthrough takes 20 years, 1967. Raytheon's appliance division, Amana, finally shrinks the radar range onto a countertop for $495, about $4,900 in today's money. And America, slowly, suspiciously, lets the radar into the house. Suspiciously because people were scared of it. It cooked with invisible rays, and the country had spent 20 years learning to fear the word radiation. The government stepped in, federal leakage standards arrived in 1971, and the fear faded into a joke. We stopped saying, microwave it. We started saying, nuke it, the atomic age reduced to a verb for reheating spaghetti. Today, the microwave is in roughly 9 out of 10 American homes. The tube inside it is still a magnetron, a direct descendant of the secret in that black box from Britain. Your leftovers are being warmed by war surplus. And look at the front panel right there among the buttons. Dedicated, permanent, factory-installed popcorn. The first food it ever cooked. 80 years later, the machine still remembers it. And that's the secret history of the microwave. Back to you, Jen.
1: Thanks, David. 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When the work starts to test your relationship, it may be time for a little house therapy.
2: In every home improvement project, there are two separate yet equally important forces: the work that needs to get done and the people who can't agree how to do it. When those forces collide, the result is conflict. These are their stories.
1: Just a quick reminder that we don't have any therapy experience whatsoever, so take our advice with a huge grain of sawdust. Hello, you're on House Therapy.
3: Hello, I'm Jen Harper.
4: I'm Brad Harper.
3: And we're from Martinsville, Indiana.
1: Hi, Jen. Hi, Brad. All right, what brings you guys into House Therapy today?
3: Well, we have a toilet in our guest bathroom on the lower level, well, main level of our house, and it is sinking into the floor.
1: Oh.
4: Here's the issue. My wife is very artistic and loves graffiti. Banksy is her favorite artist. So we hired a graffiti artist to come in and paint. So we removed all the stuff out of there. And when we put the toilet back in, it wasn't me that put it back in, I will say.
3: No, it wasn't.
4: The wax ring was not attached properly, and it caused it to leak. What's happening is the subfloor is going down, I think I can just go into the crawl space, push it back up, and my wife thinks we have to tear out all the subfloor.
3: I've talked to three different people, and I've got three different opinions.
5: Mm.
3: And I am an excellent DIYer on many projects. This is not a DIY project.
4: And I think I can do it myself.
3: You cannot do it yourself.
4: Positive I can do it
3: Absolutely
4: myself.
3: Absolutely not.
1: We've got Zach Detmore, general contractor for the show, with us here on the line. Zach, the lines are drawn.
6: Yeah. The cool thing about Banksy is you could have hired Banksy to do your bathroom and you would never know.
1: You could be renovating through a Banksy original.
6: Banksy
1: don't
6: could have sat on this toilet.
1: And almost fallen through the floor.
6: Almost killed himself.
1: You could have killed
3: it's
1: Banksy.
3: The coolest bathroom ever. And it's truly graffitied and it's red. But no one can go in there right now.
6: Question. Have you gone into this crawl space and looked up at what the subfloor looks like from the bottom, Brad?
4: Why would I do something like that if we're just making a decision?
1: What a dumb question. Zach, what are you thinking? We wouldn't do that.
6: Okay. What year was this house built?
3: It's a new house. It's only
4: 6 years old.
6: My guess is any house that was built this recently probably has an OSB floor, right? Which is glue and wood chips, right? And once it starts to deteriorate to the point where a toilet is sinking, that thing is gone, right? Like there's no bringing it back. Now you could technically cut the pipe so that you could slide a piece of plywood under the deteriorated floor to support it. But is that the best thing to do and have all that dry rotted stuff between the toilet? Not really.
1: It's
6: right. There's no failing floor without water. What is the floor made out of that you're standing on in the bathroom? Is it tile?
4: Tile.
6: All right. So either way, that's adhered to something that's adhered to the subfloor. So you're both right. Brad, you could fix it from the bottom, but that won't be the end of the job. Most likely that subfloor needs to be cut out, probably like a 2-foot by 3-foot area, and be replaced, which can be done from the top, from the bottom, but it's definitely going to
1: from
6: be a combination
1: side,
6: of
1: the
6: both.
1: East, from the west.
6: So is it DIY? You could totally do that. You walk in this bathroom, there's graffiti on the walls. You're not looking at the grout color not matching around the toilet. Like,
1: you've
6: no
1: got a
6: way.
1: Focal point.
6: No chance.
3: So you're telling me it can be a DIY project done by a professional.
6: That sounds like an oxymoron to me.
4: That's not DIY, babe.
1: She's trying to catch us.
6: Certainly a professional would make short work of it. I'd have this done by 11 a.m.
1: Which solution do you feel will better help the two of you meet in the middle as husband and wife here?
3: A professional.
4: We've been married 20 years and I didn't get there this long by doing what I want.
1: Best line I've ever heard.
6: Yeah.
1: If you two close your eyes and hold your breath and a professional pops in there, completely fixes this the right way and pops back out, it'll be done and you'll never think about it again. If you try to patch it and it doesn't hold, or it does, it's much harder than you thought, I think it's just going to cause tensions to rise further.
4: I will pay for it for the rest of my life.
1: You might, yeah.
3: That's the big thing. I don't know how much this professional job would cost.
6: It's an interesting question because this problem may not have anything to do with you taking the toilet out. It's something you could have bought the house with and it just got worse. Because typically what happened is the closet flange, which is the piece of the pipe that sort of screws to your subfloor, is either too low or too high. So the wax ring is not sealing properly and you have a slow leak. So making sure that the closet flange is at the right height is mission critical for you guys.
3: That makes sense.
6: Not every professional handy person is going to look after that.
1: Mm-hmm. So it sounds like the ruling, the house therapy ruling, is that you guys should hire instead of fix yourself. But even though there's only one winner, our producer says you both still get a This Old House t-shirt for appearing on House Therapy.
4: Thank you.
3: That sounds fantastic.
4: We will wear it with pride.
6: To another 20 years of marriage. Well, it's been awesome talking with you guys. I had a lot of fun.
3: Thanks a lot.
1: Do you have a project dispute? Let us settle your case. Leave us a voicemail at 877-864-7460 and we'll help resolve it. And now it's time for one last thing, my favorite tool.
7: Hey, Jen, this is Heath Eastman, the electrician on the show, and my favorite tool is my dust bowl. This thing might look like a piece of Tupperware with a hole in the bottom, but picture this. What you do is you take the hole saw that you're going to put in the drill, you actually slide that through the dust bowl hole first, and then put it into the drill. That way the bowl is around the hole saw. So when you put the drill to the ceiling to cut the hole, all the dust and debris is collected in the bowl. You simply dump it into a trash barrel afterwards, and no mess, everything's cleaned up.
1: 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I'm Jen Largis. We'll see you next week. 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
14: Today on Freakonomics Radio, policymakers across the political spectrum are scrambling to protect the American workforce from AI disruption. So, what does that look like? Will there be job guarantees or wage guarantees? How about a universal basic income?
15: We're opposed to universal basic income, and we are opposed to anything that looks and smells like a path towards socialism. I don't think job guarantees or wage guarantees are the way to go. I think that's too heavy-handed, and the market should set those things.
14: How to survive the AI shock with Gina Raimondo. It's coming up on Freakonomics Radio right after this hour's news.
16: Live from NPR News in Washington, I'm Linda Kenyon. Journalists at CNN, MS Now, and Politico say they have been denied access to the White House grounds today. It happened one day after President Trump announced a ban, complaining of unfavorable coverage from those three outlets. NPR's Ava Berger reports.
17: MS Now reporter Akilah Gardner said on the network that she could not get into the White House with her normal badge.
18: It did not work. There was a red beeping light, and so the officer asked me to hand over my badge. He said that it was disabled. I asked why I was not able to get inside. He said it was above him.
17: Soon after, CNN and political reporters also said they were unable to access the White House. Trump told reporters on Friday that those three outlets, quote, purposely write negative news. The ban comes amid a midterm election season where Trump has faced pushback for an unpopular war in the Middle East, a looming affordability crisis, and threats to demolish the John F. Kennedy Center for Performing Arts. Ava Berger, NPR News, Washington.
16: Fuel prices continue to hit record highs in the U.S. As NPR's Windsor Johnston reports, that means higher prices at the gas pump and more expensive home heating oil.
19: Many families in the northeastern U.S. rely heavily on heating oil in the late fall and winter months. Brittany Worden lives in southern Maine. She says she and her neighbors are worried about how they'll keep their homes warm this winter.
20: I typically every year wait until August to fill up. Prices were a little high and I kept saying, like, I should order. And then September hit and they had just gone so high I was honestly worried.
19: The war in Iran continues to disrupt global oil supplies, with crude trading at around $100 a barrel. Diesel has climbed to a record $6.49 a gallon, up more than 30 cents from a week ago. Windsor Johnston, NPR News.
16: A federal appeals court has ruled U.S. immigration officials must offer detainees a meaningful opportunity to contest being deported to a country where they have no ties. NPR's Jasmine Guards reports.
0: The third country deportations have been among the most controversial of the Trump administration's immigration policies. Migrants have been sent thousands of miles away from their country of origin. In some cases, immigrants from Latin America have been sent to sub-Saharan Africa with little to no opportunity to challenge their deportation. Friday's ruling came from the Boston-based U.S. Court of Appeals for the First Circuit. The appellate court largely upheld a lower court order which found the policy illegal. The ruling is almost certain to be appealed to the U.S. Supreme Court. Jasmine Garst, NPR News, New York.
16: You're listening to NPR News. Antarctic krill, those shrimp-like crustaceans underpinning the food web of the Southern Ocean, have been found in a surprising habitat. NPR's Ari Daniel has the story.
21: Antarctic krill tend to be located in the upper ocean and occasionally deeper, but researchers spotted them off the Antarctic Peninsula at a hydrothermal vent for the first time, basically a hot spring some 3,600 feet underwater. Kim Bernard is a biological oceanographer at Oregon State University.
22: It's like underwater ballet. It just looks like they're pirouetting.
21: The four individuals she sampled were reproductive females. It may be they were there to feed on microbes or stock up on minerals useful for embryo development. Experts say it may be worth creating a marine protected area process that allows new habitats like this one to be added as they're discovered. Ari Daniel, NPR News.
16: Congo has begun vaccinating healthcare staff against Ebola. Health workers and other frontline workers in the Ebola response are being prioritized to receive the vaccine that was effective in the previous Ebola outbreaks. Those outbreaks were caused by a different, more common type of the virus. In the meantime, clinical trials are underway, while scientists continue their efforts to discover a vaccine that can target the current strain of the virus responsible for the present outbreak. As of today, the country has recorded more than 7,500 confirmed cases, along with more than 3,600 deaths. More than 1,800 people have recovered. I'm Linda Kenyon, NPR News in Washington.
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14: All right, let's start with a statistic and then a few questions. Here is the statistic. Roughly 60% of the jobs that people do today did not exist in 1940. Now for the questions. 5 years from now, do you think you'll have the same job you have today? Or do you think that maybe your job will be replaced by AI? And if so, what's your plan? These are increasingly common and urgent questions, so I wanted to hear from someone who's looking for answers.
24: What I'm fundamentally trying to figure out, working with companies and governors, is how do we implement AI without triggering giant job losses?
14: Gina Raimondo was Commerce Secretary in the Biden administration. One of her signature projects was the CHIPS Act, which we'll hear about later. Before running the Commerce Department, she was a two-term governor of Rhode Island. And now she is leading an unusual startup called Raise Us, which is what?
24: Raise Us is a nonprofit, non-political organization dedicated to making sure that the U.S. can both lead in the technology of AI, but also make sure that workers are brought along to an AI economy.
14: Raimondo likes to refer to herself as a recovering politician, which seems to be a popular diagnosis these days. She is a solidly centrist Democrat known for playing well with Republicans. Her co-chair at the new nonprofit Raise Us is another recovering politician, the Republican Eric Holcomb, former governor of Indiana. Here's a bit of background on Raimondo. She studied economics as an undergrad, Harvard, then got a PhD in sociology, Oxford, and a law degree at Yale. Before getting into politics, she co-founded the only venture capital firm in Rhode Island. Raimondo has come to see economic instability as perhaps the biggest driver of political instability.
24: I think everything that we hate about our politics now, more divisive, more partisan, more violent, less rational, people don't actually want to solve problems, they want to fight about them. A lot of that stems from, I believe, this worsening inequality or economic insecurity. When people are insecure and feel powerless to change things, it's only natural that you would get angry, pissed off, and it bubbles over.
14: I see that corporate profits have been rising strongly, and this has been going on for some time. This predates the AI boom. But the share of national income going to workers is at, or maybe near, but I think at a record low. I'm curious what you see as the causes of this big gap between wages and corporate profits. And I especially want to know what you see as the consequences. Like, are we already living in the consequences and do they continue to worsen?
24: I think they will continue to worsen unless we do something about it. People and companies don't change out of the goodness of their heart. No one does. We all need to have the right guardrails and incentives. You can ask economists who will know more than I do about why the vast majority of the gains have gone to capital and not labor in the past 20, 30 years. I think it's probably no one answer. I think it's a combination of declining power of labor unions. Workers have less bargaining power. Second thing I think is, frankly, free money in the form of very, very low interest rates and essentially no inflation has just massively fueled private equity, hedge funds, all forms of capital investment and capital formation. The 2019 tax cuts to wealthy people and businesses, companies just are more concentrated now. And that also hurts labor and helps capital. So I think what you've seen is just lots of pressure to keep wages down. The gig economy has done nothing to improve people's economic security.
14: So I look for data all over the place, and I have to say, when it comes to net job loss from AI, it's hard for me to be persuaded that anybody really knows what they're talking about because, you know, for every job that may be, quote, eliminated by AI, there are theoretically other jobs that could be, quote, created by AI because there are new needs and humans just keep wanting new and different stuff. That's the part that seems to get left out to me.
24: Right now, the only data that I see that shows AI could be, quote unquote, hurting folks in the workforce is with younger people. The data is now showing consistently that entry-level workers, college-educated folks in their 20s are, in fact, having a rough go of it to find jobs. I believe that AI will create new jobs. There are a lot of people who are saying there's going to be no work for humans to do, because in some number of years, the AI is going to be so good, I can't imagine what human beings are going to do.
14: And that's not you saying that at all.
24: That isn't me. I'm with the Dubner School of Economics, which is in some number of years, it's what you just said, right? There'll be new products, new companies, new services that AI enable. The problem is that the layoffs will come before the new jobs, and the folks who get laid off may or may not be the ones who get the new jobs. The support that we give to workers when they lose a job is old-fashioned and not very responsive. And so we're going to work with governors, with employers, to create this infrastructure so that America can do both. The whole damn point is to save America and our way of life, our economy, and our politics, our democracy. We gotta be there for all Americans, even the quote-unquote losers.
2: We spoke with a few people in anticipation of this conversation with you. One of them was Michael Strain from the American Enterprise Institute. He said, you know, we've already got basic policy architecture for worker retraining and reskilling. And then there's social insurance for people who are involuntarily unemployed and a social safety net for people with low incomes. So he said we might have to turn some of those dials and adjust the parameters, but the basic system seems to be already in place. Why do you not agree with that?
24: I just think that's completely wrong. If that were true, then why do we have such sky-high unemployment for decades in Midwestern states that got crushed from the loss of manufacturing, which led to an opioid crisis, which led to crazy, horrible politics? And there's other examples as well, other technological innovations. We actually have a terrible track record, or even the great financial crisis, frankly. If you look at Germany and other places, they did a much better job getting people back to work. The only social insurance we have is unemployment insurance. Unemployment insurance is not that effective. It's effective for a certain group of people, okay? I'll say that. It puts money in the pocket of lower wage people for a period of time so they can pay their bills. It doesn't work for people who make more than $70,000, $80,000 a year. It's incredibly rigid. If you start a business when you're on unemployment insurance, you get kicked off of unemployment insurance. If you go back to school when you're on UI, you get kicked off of UI. It needs to be fixed in so many different ways. We don't have any kind of wage insurance. There's almost no incentives for companies. Like, what happens now? A company fires people today, their stock price goes up tomorrow. There's a tax credit to help companies to do job training. It's about $5,000 a year. It's rarely used because it's difficult. Last thing I'll say is I'll pick on me, not you. I'm a 55-year-old woman. Let's say I was in the same sales job for the past 30 years.
2: What would you be selling? I'm just curious.
24: I don't know, software. Okay, I'm now out of work. What do I do? Where do I get retrained and retooled? Probably I'll go to my community college. Chances are my community college will do a terrible job with me.
2: Says the former governor who made community college free in her state, if I recall correctly.
24: Correct, but making it free wasn't nearly enough. I had to get the employers to step up and create programs. We taught the people who went to community college what the companies needed, and there was a direct pipeline from school to work. My point is, we need to, in this country, tear down the wall between school and work.
2: Are you talking about apprenticeships or something?
24: Yes, all of the above. And in this regard, I think AI can be part of the solution. You can imagine, back to my 55-year-old laid-off worker, you could deliver career coaching or tailored education, tailored training, on-the-job training with AI in a way that is cheaper and much more effective. So, for example, in Arkansas, one of our first states, we have a pilot with Sarah Huckabee Sanders in Arkansas. It's a career navigation platform. So back to unemployment insurance and the whole wraparound to your question. Right now, you lose your job in Arkansas, probably go collect UI, and you know, good luck. What we're going to do, and this is the governor's leadership, she wants it to be that when you go collect UI, you're immediately given a skills assessment, which is AI delivered. Like, what are you good at, basically?
2: So if this was you, you could say, I'm pretty good at understanding the software that I sell and yada, yada, communicating that to potential clients.
24: Exactly. I'm good at communicating. In my actual case, it would be a challenge. So I'm not sure what I'm good at. But in this hypothetical, I'm sure this woman would have actual skills. These would be assessed. Then I would be told, these are the open jobs in your state. I can click on one. That looks pretty interesting to me. Good location, good salary. And they say, okay, for you to be qualified for that job, you would need this kind of training or coaching. You sign up for that for free. And then you have a better shot at applying for that job. There's really nothing like that. All these systems, they don't work together. They're not that effective. They haven't been updated forever. And here's the brutal reality. Our whole system routes everyone to college, basically. And we spend an enormous amount of money on subsidizing college. So when you get out of high school, you have precious few options. You could go into the military, which is good and honorable, but only a certain number of people are suited for that or want to do that. You can go to a labor union and get a trades job, and that's great if you can and you can figure it out and you know that exists, or you're pretty much routed to college. So one of our first projects, we're going to be building an advanced manufacturing apprenticeship initiative in the Midwest.
2: What state?
24: Starting in Wisconsin, and see if we can scale it. I have a ton of experience on this from when I was governor, mostly from learning actually what not to do. It's hard to do in our American system. So some of the things that we're doing are kind of quote unquote no regrets moves. You know what I mean? Like, let's say this AI rolls out more slowly than we think, and so the new jobs are created at about the same time and rate that the old jobs go away, and we never really have super high unemployment. Well, that's, gosh, that would be wonderful, but it would still be great if we had an apprenticeship initiative, a career navigation platform. In Maryland, we're going to be funding and working with the governor on a year of service. So if you're in your early 20s and you need a job, you can't find one, do your year of service with the state of Maryland. We'll get you a job with a local employer, probably in healthcare, because that's where their need is. You get paid for a year, you get skills for a year. Like, that's a good thing generally.
2: I see the corporate backers of Raise Us are, it's a long list, and they're really good firms: ADP, Autodesk, Blackstone, Cisco, MasterCard. But then there are the anchor funders, which are Amazon, Anthropic, Microsoft, and the OpenAI Foundation, all of whom are either making or heavily involved in using AI. And then I read the total amount of funding. It looks like you've got a commitment for about $500 million on a raise of ultimately $1 billion. So to me, please forgive my skepticism or maybe even cynicism at that point. But to me, that's a drop in the bucket for these firms, and it buys you good headlines, and it feels like a little bit of reputational laundering. Like, yes, we're the firms who are making this product, in this case, software essentially, that has already made us firms worth trillions now. And so, yeah, we'll take a nickel out of our pocket and give it to this amazing former commerce secretary who has a plan to help us transition into this new economy. But it sounds to me like the highest form of window dressing, potentially. So persuade me that it's not.
24: Listen, your skepticism is fair. And obviously, I thought about it in putting this whole thing together. And the proof will be in the pudding. We've got to produce some results. I would say this. We can't solve these problems without them. We need the data they have. We need to know what their products are going to look like in 6, 9, 12 months. Yeah, we need the money. They gave us some money to solve these problems. Is $1 billion a drop in the bucket? I don't know. You know, it's not nothing. But the only way this stuff works at scale is if maybe we start with 4 governors and come up with some good new policies that work, and then 10 governors and then 20 governors. Let's say things get pretty bad a few years from now and Congress does take action, which is what will be required. They'll hopefully look to what we've done and model federal legislation after what we've done. I hope we have some new ideas and some new experiments, because you can't innovate at the federal government level. You have to innovate on the ground, a company at a time, a state at a time, and then prove that it works. But not only I hope Congress will look to us for good ideas, but we'll have a built-in coalition of political supporters, governors of both parties, CEOs of some important American companies. 2 years from now, you know, maybe they haven't leaned in, maybe we haven't come up with any new ideas, maybe they're all just implementing AI in a way that is leading to mass unemployment. But I got to try. So right now, fine. It's good for you to be skeptical. It's good for me to prove you wrong and show we can make this happen. But I got to give them some credit. I asked them to lead, and they've stepped up to lead.
2: Do you say to the firms, look, you need to be part of the solution because you are a big part of the problem?
24: And we said, we're coming to you. You need to be part of the solution because we can't figure it out without you. And it's in your interest.
2: How is it in their interest?
24: Because let's say Dario has, you know, been very open.
2: Dario Amodei is the CEO of Anthropic.
24: Yes, thank you. Dario has said, listen, there's going to be potentially very high unemployment. So let's say that's true. Okay. Some people say there's 20, 30 million jobs that are AI vulnerable. Let's say a lot of those people lose their job. That will destroy this country. If you think our politics are dysfunctional and violent today, that will literally lead to rioting in the streets, massively increased violence. I don't want to live in that America. And by the way, it'll also lead to AI destroying regulation, which I think is bad for the whole country. So it's just not good for any company to let this play out in a way that leads to a recession and unrest.
2: Coming up after the break, how Gina Raimondo's family history influences the way she thinks about the future. This is Freakonomics Radio. I'm Stephen Dubner. We will be right back.
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2: Like many successful people, Gina Raimondo has a lot of drive. She attributes this to her family background.
24: I'm from Rhode Island. That's a core thing about who I am. Youngest of three kids, working class Italian-American family. My grandpa was an immigrant from Italy, lived in the house with us. I spent my Sunday afternoons listening to Italian radio with him, learning how to cook. And we were just like bred to work hard, which I think is the immigrant experience. Like all the sacrifices Pop made, you will honor those sacrifices by working hard and being successful. So my dad, he worked in Bulova Watch Factory 28 years. We had a nice, happy life growing up. Never had too much, but always had enough kind of a thing. And then he lost his job. The factory closed.
2: How old was he?
24: He was 56. I was a little kid. My brother and sister were just about to go to college. One was in college.
2: Did that fundamentally change your family's fortunes?
24: Oh my gosh, hugely and completely. My brother and sister are, as I just said, a little older than I am. So they, when that happened, I was a kid and they were off to college and out of the house. I grew up in a different house than they did because certainly there was way more economic insecurity, way more. And just my dad was just always grumpy. Like he felt bad. It was pride, dignity. Ugh, it was brutal.
2: And do your kids work as hard as your father did?
24: No.
2: Does it concern you or do you say, well, you don't have to work that hard anymore?
24: It concerns me. Yeah, maybe I'm just a hard ass.
2: So you're calling your kids lazy on my air?
24: No, I didn't go that far. but they're a little less tough and they've had an easier life.
2: But I could imagine some people saying, well, that's wonderful. That shows that civilization and human progress are really trucking along and we should be grateful for that. But what are you missing when you don't have that work drive?
24: I think people are genuinely happier when they have a little less and have to work hard to earn and achieve. One thing that makes an American is we are strivers. We like to get ahead. We like to take risk. We're entrepreneurial. And our job's way more than a paycheck. Yeah, you need the paycheck, but it's dignity, pride, purpose, identity.
2: So do you kind of see your dad's face or think of him when you think about what's maybe going to happen if there is massive job replacement because of AI?
24: Yes, absolutely. It's why I took the job as secretary. It's motivated so much of my career, frankly. I mean, I leaned into manufacturing so significantly as secretary because I saw how good it was for us when we had it and how bad it was when we didn't. He always used to say, I needed a bridge to another chapter of work. He wasn't ready to end, right? Like he wasn't 65. And by the way, they needed the money. They needed purpose and a job.
2: Do you know where his job went? What country?
24: China.
2: So he was part of the early, what we now call the China shock. Is that right?
24: Late 80s. Yeah.
2: So with your adult reckoning now and having been in government for a long time, describe the China shock. I mean, the fact that we call it the China shock is kind of funny because it wasn't supposed to be a shock. This was, if I have it right, the Clinton administration thinking based on previous administrations' interactions with China that it was a really good idea for China to be admitted into the WTO, the World Trade Organization, and become a trading partner and a labor partner. So assess that decision and then the downstream consequences, knowing what you know now.
24: You know, this is a classic case of it looked good on paper and the economic theory, and it didn't play out. The theory was if we draw closer to China, we'll draw them to a market economy and away from communism. And also the classic theory of trade, comparative advantages. China has comparative advantage in manufacturing, lots of cheap labor, let them do what they're good at, the products will be cheaper. That'll help Americans. We'll buy stuff that's cheaper. Let us do what we're good at, which is services. And by the way, a lot of that happened.
2: A lot of that did happen, yeah.
24: China did lift millions and millions of people out of poverty through manufacturing, and America became more productive, higher wage, bigger economy, and a global juggernaut in services, software, and all kinds of services. So all of that actually worked. The problem was the unintended consequence of the millions of Americans who were just like precipitously put out of work from their manufacturing jobs. And here is the really important point that I worry a lot about with AI. There were winners, right? All the people who got a better, higher paying job in the service economy and quote unquote losers. But the losers were concentrated in particular geographies and non-college educated men. And when you hit harder, quote unquote, the losers, man, it can reverberate. You destroy communities. I mean, we're still paying for it in our messed up politics today.
2: So you recently gave a TED talk discussing the China shock. And in a conversation you and I had not long ago, you said, we screwed that up. Good idea, terrible implementation. Number one, we started too late. Number two, it was massively bureaucratic. Number three, it's completely divorced from employers. What makes you think this time can be different? Let's assume that there is a massive job replacement due to AI, or massive job loss, or at least shifting due to AI. And at this point, it is still an assumption, really. But let's assume that that is true. What makes you think that this time can be different if you're following essentially the same playbook, which is to say, we will be alert, we will retrain, and we'll figure out how to redistribute these gains a little bit better? What makes you think it can work this time?
24: First of all, it is a big gamble. Right? I'm not promising success, but I'm going to will it into existence, truly, because it has to be. But secondly, gosh, let's learn from the past. We're still a young country and celebrating 250 years. We've seen now a few of these economic transitions. Let's learn from it and make it better this time. So, for example, what you just talked about, it was completely reactionary. We didn't start to think about helping communities that were hurt from the loss of manufacturing until they were already reeling, which is part of why I'm starting Raise Us Now. Let's get prepared. Second thing is, it really was like a federal government one-size-fits-all approach, which it just often doesn't work.
14: So what was there back then? Was there federal money going to states for retraining programs?
24: Yes. The biggest initiative was called TAA, Trade Adjustment Assistance. And it was a giant pot of federal money given out to states that were disproportionately affected by the loss of manufacturing jobs. By the way, some of it did work, okay? For example, there was wage insurance. You lose a job, you take another job at a lower salary, the government tops up your pay to get you where you were.
14: For a period of time, not forever, I assume?
24: Yes, not forever, for a period of time. It works best for people who are further into their career. And the whole point of it is, don't allow yourself to be unemployed for a year or more. Get back into the workforce, even if the job isn't at the same rate of pay. Lots of data to show that was actually pretty effective in certain communities. Where we really made a mistake with TAA is that the person who lost their job had to certify to their state that they lost their job because of the trade opening up with China.
14: How do you do that?
24: It's so hard. It's so hard. So the average person was waiting for benefits for almost a year. And loads of people gave up. But here's the real point. Companies didn't do anything. The whole thing was government top-down led to help folks who lost their job. What I'm trying to do here is to go to companies, including these tech companies that are making this AI, and saying, this isn't going to work out well for you if you don't get in the boat now and help us try to find some solutions. Like, it might feel good today to have a big riff of 10,000 people, but that won't end well for this country or you. It remains to be seen whether we'll have any impact on the way companies implement AI. But as you say, I lived it, right? We put our blinders on. We sent all these jobs to China, super excited about the increased profit and efficiency. And then we rued the day we did it. The CHIPS Act, the thing that I spent so many hours getting passed in the U.S. Congress, same thing, Stephen. Everyone said, oh, it's a lot cheaper to design chips in America and make them in Taiwan. Let's put our blinders on and just make everything in Taiwan. And then we wake up one day and we don't make any leading edge chips in America. And we say, oh, wow, every leading edge chip the U.S. military uses is made in Taiwan. Holy cow. So we spent hundreds of billions of dollars of taxpayer money to reshore the industry. It happens every time. How stupid can we be? Just put your blinders on and focus on the efficiency and the productivity. So I'm saying to these companies, come on, let's get ahead of it and be part of the solution and have an intentional transition.
14: Let's talk a little bit more about the CHIPS Act, which you really helped create and shepherd and implement when you were Commerce Secretary under President Biden. I gather that the CHIPS Act is a fundamental precursor to Raise Us and the conversation we're having today. Is that right?
24: Yes.
14: It was bipartisan, for one.
24: Yes.
14: Talk to me a little bit about what you feel it's accomplished, and especially what you feel it's accomplished even during the second Trump administration. My sense is that because it benefits a lot of manufacturers in Republican states, that there are very few, if any, Republicans that I've seen of in Congress who are interested in taking CHIPS down, correct?
24: They have continued to implement CHIPS essentially on the same course as we had it, for which I'm grateful, and I think it's a national security imperative. Also, you made a really important point. It was bipartisan. We work really hard to have a lot of Republican votes, and I did that intentionally because even though I'm gone and the president's gone, all the Republicans that are still in Congress, it's their baby too. So they're still there pushing on it.
2: You were essentially the chief, or at least a chief deal maker in this. You were going to negotiate with these semiconductor firms like Intel and TSMC and Micron and so on, yeah?
24: I did, yeah.
2: Can you just describe that? It sounds fascinating and important. And I'm just curious what those conversations were like. Was it an easy sell or no?
24: It was not. I'm laughing because the bill passed. Everyone in the industry was euphoric because they knew they were going to get money. But when I sat down and said, okay, what do we have to accomplish with this amount of money? We wanted to make a certain amount of chips in America, a certain amount of memory chips, yada, yada. We realized, ooh, it's actually not that much money. So every company came in with their ask. TSMC made an ask. We need this many billions. Micron, all of them. And I told all of them, like, guys, you'll be lucky to get half of that.
2: The implication being that you need to then pony up the rest to build the factory here and employ our people.
24: Correct. Exactly. So the first meeting was always a little rough.
2: And what kind of leverage did you have if they just said, ooh, that sounds like a lot of trouble and a lot of money. No, thank you.
24: I had that problem, especially with TSMC. TSMC is an extraordinary company. It's an unbelievably well-run, efficient company, the best in the world at what they do. And they would say, like, Secretary Gina, I mean, we're happy in Taiwan. We've got dozens of factories. We know what we're doing.
2: And by the way, the PRC would probably rather us stay there, correct?
24: Oh my God, of course. And actually, maybe even the Taiwanese government, because—
2: Leverage against China?
24: Yeah, if you think about it, it's leverage, it's the economy. They call it the Silicon Shield in Taipei, because China needs it just as much as the rest of the world. So it's pretty good bet China will never blow that up.
2: So what did you do? Did you just tell them your dad's bull of a story and they somehow were won over?
24: Never underestimate just sheer determination, willpower, sticking with the problem. But the real unlock was that I was able to get the biggest customers of TSMC, which were American companies, Apple, NVIDIA. I think between Apple and NVIDIA, it's like more than 30% of TSMC's revenue. And they did it. You know, Jensen, the CEO of NVIDIA.
2: Jensen Huang.
24: Tim Cook, the CEO of Apple. Lisa Su, the CEO of AMD. All TSMC's biggest customers leaned on TSMC, frankly, to say, we're too vulnerable if all of our chips come from the same factory in Taiwan. We need you to manufacture in America.
2: Tim Cook, as you may know, recently completed his term as CEO of Apple. His successor, John Ternus, took over on September 1st. I'm Stephen Dubner. This is Freakonomics Radio, and we finish up our conversation with Gina Raimondo right after this break.
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14: Raise Us, the new operation that Gina Raimondo is running, will have its initial rollout in 4 states, Utah, Maryland, Arkansas, and Connecticut. For those of you keeping score at home, which seems to be everyone these days, 2 of those are red states and 2 are blue.

0: train and pray. Train people and pray they get a job. And it turns out that's not effective.
1: So now I asked Raimondo, with train and pray off the table, what will success look like for Raise Us?
0: Success is a couple of years from now. We are judged by one thing. Do people get jobs, keep jobs, and transition more quickly from one job to another if they get laid off? 2 years from now, we'll have an apprenticeship program. We'll have some changes in unemployment insurance. We'll have this year of service. Like, is it working?
1: We spoke with Raj Chetty, the Harvard economist, who I believe is on your advisory board as well. And he raised a point that in order to measure this success well, you have to figure out your time horizon for one. What kind of data infrastructure would you need, whether it's from firms or elsewhere? You need access to earning records and so on.
0: So today, for example, we had a meeting working with some employers asking that question. In other words, what would it take for you to redeploy these people instead of lay them off? And what are the jobs that they could go into? And how much of an incentive do you need? These are the discussions that we're going through right now. We have a data lab of folks who are going to work with us to collect the data. Raj Chetty is like the best in the world at this. I mean, he's a top flight academic. I'm a little bit more simple-minded. Some of it can be dollars in, jobs out. Like when I was governor, we spent $5,000 of the state's money per person to get them a job through a training program. So if you take someone who's unemployed and get them a job reliably, that's a win.
1: You talked about the AI firms in particular having an interest for a variety of reasons. I wonder how you think about whether employers have a moral obligation to protect workers going forward. My sense is that we believe the government does have a moral obligation to protect its citizens, including employees and so on. But when you think about the leverage that employers now have in the economy, we mentioned earlier that shareholder profits are at an all-time high. How do you think about that question, the moral obligation of a firm to protect workers, at least to think about them as, you know, maybe workers first, but also citizens second?
0: Something's happened in the past 50 years in this country where shareholder value has become singularly important and focused on. I do think employers have an obligation to their employees to be a good employer, as well as to their customers and their shareholders. You know, often I hear CEOs say, well, if I take my company hat off and put my America hat on, I would do XYZ. And I understand that. You know, they're running a company. They're not running the country, for sure. And they fundamentally have to have an efficient, profitable company. I think that we'd be a much stronger country if CEOs led more on these critical issues. A lot of them want to, but they're afraid to. Politics today is the worst. And I have some sympathy for that.
1: How do you feel about quarterly earnings reports? I read that the SEC is proposing stepping way back on the requirement for quarterlies.
0: Yeah, they are, which I think is a great idea. We've become too obsessed with it. And no CEO I know likes these quarterly earnings. They don't like having to be slavishly focused on their share price. It makes it hard for them to make long-term decisions and long-term investments. Listen, we are in such a precarious place as a country. The political violence and dysfunction that we face, Congress can't solve a damn problem. They don't function. We can't put out a budget. We're a global embarrassment on so many topics. I think if you're a CEO, you are an American, you have children, you care about the future. By the way, why are our companies so successful? Because we have rule of law, democracy, a court system, free-flowing capital markets. None of these companies would be successful as they are without those things.
1: And how do you think all those things, those foundational attributes of our dynamic economy, how do you think they're doing under the second Trump administration?
0: Strained, like very strained. We have to get back into the business of realizing that having good infrastructure, a good rule-based democracy, sensible politics, is good for everyone.
1: What would need to happen?

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4: I'm Linda Kenyon with these headlines. Reporters from CNN, MS Now, and Politico say they've been denied access to the White House after a ban announced by President Trump. The president had said he would ban the organization, citing negative coverage. This is not the first time Trump has sought to control the narrative and test the First Amendment. The Associated Press reports Saudi Arabia has confirmed Yemen's Houthi rebels tried to attack the capital Riyadh with a ballistic missile. Earlier, Saudi officials issued a hostile aerial threat. The AP reports at least one explosion was heard in Riyadh. And President Trump will meet with Chinese President Xi Jinping in Washington this week. The war with Iran and its impact on the global economy are expected to be discussed. I'm Linda Kenyon, NPR News.

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3: I'm Linda Kenyon with these headlines. President Trump will host Chinese President Xi Jinping at the White House next week for an official state visit. The U.S. war against Iran and its impact on the global economy are expected to top the agenda. The head of Iran's Supreme National Security Council says Tehran has sent Washington its conditions for ending the war via Qatar, a key mediator. He spoke to Al Jazeera. Meanwhile, the Associated Press reports Saudi Arabia has issued emergency alerts, citing a hostile aerial threat. Fighting with Iran-backed rebels in Yemen has escalated in recent days. And reporters from CNN, MS Now, and Politico say they have lost access to the White House after the president said he was barring the outlets. I'm Linda Kenyon, NPR News.

0: I can't wait to get there one day in my career, but I think right now is, I think I'm in the beginning baby stages of putting shows together and learning, and hopefully 5 years when I talk to you, I'm going to be like, yeah, I feel great after a show.
1: Amazing. Yeah. So in a short answer, it would be no.
0: Yeah, it would be no. Short answer, no.
1: Well, Adela, I loved the album.
0: Thank you so much.
1: That's Adela. Her new album, Prima, is out now. Thank you so much for talking with us.
0: Thank you for having me.
1: Thank you for listening to All Things Considered from NPR News.
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